overture, in which a maid and an electrician fool around in the Duchess's hotel room, laughing and mocking the destitute old woman behind her back. A woozy tango evokes her glamorous youth through the fog of memory. The waltz flashes back to her 1934 wedding, and then the finale returns to the hotel room in 1990, where the elderly Duchess is being evicted. The music comes apart at the seams, disintegrating as she slips into denial. And in what Addis originally termed the ghost epilogue, the maid and electrician continue to fool around as they strip the bed, fold the sheets, quit their hijinks, and turn out the lights. Guest conductor Nicholas Collin is the founder and principal conductor of Aurora Orchestra and has been chief conductor of the Finnish Radio Symphony since 2021. He's making his San Francisco Symphony debut with this program, and now you hear the applause as he takes the podium here at Davies Symphony Hall to lead the San Francisco Symphony in 3-piece suite, suite number 1, from the opera Powder Her Face by Thomas Addis.

You've just heard the three-piece suite, suite number one, from the opera Powder Her Face by Thomas Addis. The San Francisco Symphony was led by guest conductor Nicholas Collin. In addition to his posts with Aurora and the Finnish Radio Symphony, Nicholas Collin also served as chief conductor of the Residency Orchestra of The Hague and principal guest conductor of the Grusnik Orchestra of Cologne. He was born in London, is a violist, pianist, and organist by training, and studied at Clare College, Cambridge. In a moment, Nicholas Collin will return with pianist Conrad Tau for one of the world's most popular concertos that almost didn't make it off the drawing board. You're listening to a broadcast concert by the San Francisco Symphony from Davies Symphony Hall. I'm Rick Malone. Peter Tchaikovsky wrote his first piano concerto in the hopes of pleasing his mentor, Nikolai Rubinstein. Rubinstein was head of the Moscow Conservatory, and thus Tchaikovsky's employer, but he had also played a large part in popularizing Tchaikovsky's music. Unfortunately, the dedication didn't go as planned. Rubinstein listened quietly as Tchaikovsky played it through, and then basically ripped the work to shreds. Tchaikovsky later described Rubinstein as being like Zeus hurling thunderbolts. Rubinstein said the concerto was worthless and unplayable, and that he would only premiere it if Tchaikovsky revised it according to his demands. Tchaikovsky replied that he would not alter a single note. It was published with a dedication to somebody else, and the premiere took place in Boston in 1875 with another well-known soloist, Hans von Bülow. It was an immediate success, and within just a couple of years, Rubinstein had come around to become one of the piece's great champions. The opening melody was borrowed for the 1940s popular song Tonight We Love, but Tchaikovsky also used some borrowed melodies himself, including a couple of Ukrainian folk songs and the signature song of a Belgian soprano whom he had once courted. And Tchaikovsky actually did make several revisions to the score, after all, to get it to the version we hear most often today. Pianist Conrad Tau made his San Francisco Symphony debut in 2008. He's received an Avery Fisher Career Grant, the New York Dance and Performance Bessie Award for Outstanding Sound Design or Music Composition, and he was named a Gilmore Young Artist. And now here is Conrad Tau, followed on stage by guest conductor Nicholas Collin, to play Tchaikovsky's first piano concerto with the San Francisco Symphony.

0: You've just heard Pyotr Tchaikovsky's Piano Concerto No. 1. The soloist was Conrad Tau, and Nicholas Collin led the San Francisco Symphony. Conrad Tau has been making waves in the music world since he was in his early teens. He was born in Urbana, Illinois, and studied in the Juilliard School's pre-college division. Beginning when he was 10, he won 8 straight ASCAP Morton Gould Young Composer Awards. He received an Avery Fisher Career Grant in 2012 and is also a Presidential Scholar in the Arts, a Davidson Fellow Laureate, and a Gilmore Foundation Young Artist. Before he was out of his teens, he performed major concertos on both piano and violin with the San Francisco Symphony, the Philadelphia Orchestra, the Russian National Orchestra, the Baltimore, Dallas, Detroit, and Utah Symphonies, the Miami Piano Festival Orchestra, and the Orchestra of the Americas. As a composer, Conrad Tau has completed several large-scale works for orchestra. As a pianist, his recordings include concertos by Mozart and solo piano works by Debussy, Mussorgsky, Rachmaninoff, Stravinsky, David Lang, Gordon Getty, and Meredith Monk, as well as his own music. I'll be back in a moment with the second half of this concert by Nicholas Collin and the San Francisco Symphony, one of classical music's greatest mysteries. The San Francisco Symphony's Keeping Score series is available on Blu-ray and DVD for an in-depth exploration of some of the greatest pieces of music ever written. Beethoven's Eroica, Berlioz's Symphonie Fantastique, Ives' Holidays Symphony, Stravinsky's The Rite of Spring, and more. 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Keeping Score, MTT on Music, delves into the background, the notes, and symbols of these great works, as well as the lives and times of their composers, giving you a chance to experience a piece of music from the inside out. You can find more information at keepingscore.org.
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2: Welcome back to Davies Symphony Hall for the second half of this broadcast concert by the San Francisco Symphony with guest conductor Nicholas Collin. I'm Rick Malone. On an October evening in 1898, after a long day of teaching, Sir Edward Elgar lit a cigar and began to improvise at the piano. One theme in particular struck his wife's fancy, and she asked what it was. "Nothing," he replied, "but something might be made of it," end quote. He took the theme and improvised in the style of several musician friends and realized he had the germ of an idea. At this point in his life, Elgar was in his 40s, but he was still scraping together a living with long hours of teaching, performing, and writing occasional music and choral works for local festivals. But in January 1899, he wrote to his publisher, "Those variations, I like 'em." And on February 22nd, he wrote that the piece was finished. Each of the variations is named after a friend of Elgar's who stood by him in his early days as a struggling composer, and each variation is designated with a nickname or a set of initials, many of which remained mysterious until about 30 years ago. Elgar hinted in his original program notes at some deeper, even darker underlying enigma, but it has never been discovered. His widow wrote that it might have been just one of her husband's practical jokes, but people are still trying to figure it out. The male variations are straightforward, comic or serious, but the female variations are more complex, like the relationships Elgar had with women throughout his life. Like Elgar's two symphonies and the violin concerto, the Enigma variations contain an intensely personal and much of the time deeply sad narrative. Once again, here is guest conductor Nicholas Collin, founder and principal conductor of Aurora Orchestra and chief conductor of the Finnish Radio Symphony. He'll lead the San Francisco Symphony in Sir Edward Elgar's Variations on an Original Theme, Enigma.

Those were the variations on an original theme, the Enigma Variations by Sir Edward Elgar. Guest conductor Nicholas Collin led the San Francisco Symphony. Elgar had been slowly gaining a reputation in the English music world, but the premiere of the Variations in 1899 made him a household name almost overnight. It became, and arguably remains, the most celebrated piece of British orchestral music of all time. Nicholas Collin's recordings with the Finnish Radio Symphony for Ondina include music by Sibelius, Lutosławski, Addis, and Venikoski. That one won the 2023 Gramophone Award for Best Contemporary Recording. He and the Aurora Orchestra have recorded for both Deutsche Grammophon and Warner, winning the Echo Classic Award in the category Classical Without Borders in 2015. Recorded live at Davies Symphony Hall in February 2008, here is the Symphony No. 7 by Jean Sibelius. Michael Tilson Thomas leads the San Francisco Symphony.

0: Recorded live at Davies Symphony Hall in February 2008, that was the Symphony No. 7 by Jean Sibelius. The San Francisco Symphony was led by Michael Tilson Thomas. You've been listening to a broadcast concert of the San Francisco Symphony from Davies Symphony Hall, featuring pianist Conrad Tao as the soloist for the Piano Concerto No. 1 by Tchaikovsky. You also heard the three-piece suite, Suite No. 1, from Thomas Addis's opera Powder Her Face, and the Enigma Variations by Sir Edward Elgar. The orchestra was led by guest conductor Nicholas Collin. These broadcast concerts are produced by the San Francisco Symphony, and music director Esa-Pekka Salonen, president Priscilla B. Gieslin, and chief executive officer Matthew Spivey. This broadcast was recorded by John Johansson and edited by Jason O'Connell, and the program notes were adapted from those written by James M. Keller and Benjamin Pasetsky. National syndication of these concerts is provided by the WFMT Radio Network, and don't forget that you can visit the Symphony online and find out more about the programs, the artists, and the orchestra at sfsymphony.org. 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The San Francisco Symphony's Keeping Score series is available on Blu-ray and DVD for an in-depth exploration of some of the greatest pieces of music ever written. 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

That's music by the Neapolitan composer David Perez. It's a symphony, The Storm at Sea, which actually ends with a rainbow. But what's amazing about it, it's one of the instrumental works that winds up in New Spain. And the recent recording with the Camerata Antonio Soler from The Sky and Its Stars. We are going to be hearing music from New Spain with this ensemble conductor, Javier José Mendoza. This week on Millennium of Music, I'm Robert Aubrey Davis. Well, the big name on the recording is a composer we're very familiar with. That'd be Ignacio Jerusalem, born there in Naples, trained there, and winds up working for the Spanish court first in North Africa, but then gets transferred to Mexico City, where he takes over the cathedral there and has an extraordinary career. Happily, a lot of his music has been recorded, but not so much these pieces. These are mostly shorter works. We'll start with Se Aleve Fortuna, If Treacherous Fortune Had Robbed Me From My Cradle. We'll hear soprano Molly Netter with the ensemble. And then, Que Dolor, Que Desconsuelo, the lament and a tale of sorrow and sadness. And in this case, it's scored for countertenor and flute. We'll hear José Hernández Pastor and the flute soloist Laura Quesada, the ensemble Camerata Antonio Soler, conducted by Javier José Mendoza.

The Camerata Antonio Soler, conducted by Javier José Mendoza. The recording, As We Go From the Heavens into the Stars. We are celebrating music out of New Spain this week, right here on Millennium of Music. I'm Robert Aubrey Davis.

I'm Robert Aubrey Davis. Well, we are turned to a composer. In fact, the earliest composer on the recording is José Gerando, who was born in Valencia. But his music winds up in the New World as well. We'll hear one of his sinfonias, then an extensive work by Ignacio Jerusalem, Sube a Gozar. This is a tale of wedding, and it's a celebration of the wedding night. And we're going to hear this. It's scored for two sopranos, an ensemble, Eleanor Rani Mendoza, Molly Netter, and once again, the Camerata Antonio Soler, conducted by Javier José Mendoza.

A little Sinfonia by Jose Arando, and then back to Ignacio Jerusalem, music for the New World, and extraordinary performances by the camarada Antonio Soler, conducted by Javier Jose Mendoza, this week right here on Millennium of Music. I'm Robert Aubrey Davis.

I'm Robert Aubrey Davis. Well, this last set will give us Santiago Biloni, who was born in Rome but winds up in Durango. And it's the tale of Christ asking Peter why he's going to betray him. ¿Por qué, Pedro? We'll hear soprano Molly Netter again and David Trillo tenor. And then the title cut takes us to that Havana-born composer, Esteban Salas y Castro. And there have been some recordings of his music, but it is really, really charming. He takes over the cathedral there in Havana. And this is the title work itself, The Heavens and Its Stars That Diffuse Beautiful Lights, The Earth and Its Flowers That Give Pleasant Odors. It's a lovely, lovely piece. And once again, the Camerata Antonio Soler, conducted by Javier José Mendoza.

Music by Santiago Biloni and Esteban Salas y Castro. That is an amazing recording with the Camerata Antonio Soler, conducted by Javier José Mendoza, from the Heavens and Her Stars. It is Gallant Cathedral Music from New Spain. And for complete information about this recording, simply go to our website, millenniumofmusic.com. We're always very gratified when you do. Our technical director is Christopher Drummond, and for the program, this has been your producer and host. I'm Robert Aubrey Davis.

0: Belgian composer Floor Peters and Gerald Finzi of Great Britain perhaps don't receive as much attention as some of their 20th century compatriots. We'll give them their due on the next edition of With Heart and Voice as we share wonderful sacred choral and organ music from both gentlemen, marking their and a couple other July composer birthdays. I'm Peter Dubois, and I hope you'll join me.
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2: As you get older, do you find that you value gifts of experience more than just, you know, more stuff? Composer Gioachino Rossini felt the same way. He created a composition prize in his own name, had his will drawn up to distribute the funds, not to the winner directly, but for them to perform a winning piece in a ceremony. You're listening not just to the first female winner of the Prix Rossini, but the first winner of all. It's the gift of experience, coming up this hour. Here's a waltz from the Waltz King, Johann Strauss. It's his Romance No. 1.

0: Oh, Schubert, you're so tasteful. Shai Wozner, bringing all the tastefulness to the fore on the Musical Moment number 2 by Schubert. Coming up, the viola gets a concerto.
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3: How can American opera meet and adapt to the financial, cultural, and social challenges it's facing in the present day? 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I'm Rachel Katz, and I'll chat with Michael Bobbitt about how opera companies might need to evolve to overcome these challenges and why he feels the art form still speaks to us today. 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
1: Well, you made it to summer. I hope these weeks have featured lots of sun, ice cream, maybe a bit of water skiing. Soak it up. It goes by fast. Composer Erkki Malarkin wrote this symphony in praise of summer, and he finished it on the 3rd of January. He knew this was odd, but he said, "Is it not the same way as in life, that in the darkest moment, you have to cherish the joys of summer in your heart?" The joy of summer, coming up this hour. The international press considers guitarist Pablo Sáenz Villegas to be a musical ambassador of Spanish culture in the world. Here's his take on the Fantasia by Roberto Gerhardt.

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2: How can American opera meet and adapt to the financial, cultural, and social challenges it's facing in the present day? The new president and CEO of Opera America is spending his first year in the job taking a hard look at these questions, and this week on La Tempo, we'll hear some of his thoughts. I'm Rachel Katz, and I'll chat with Michael Bobbitt about how opera companies might need to evolve to overcome these challenges and why he feels the art form still speaks to us today. That's A Tempo, Saturday night at 7 on the Classical Network.
3: But he branched out with this one. And although Brahms wasn't known for the emotional depth of his music, his second serenade in A major is indeed warm and charming. It's performed for you here by the Paris Orchestral Ensemble. I'm Melanie Renata. So glad you're here. This is Music Through the Night.

0: 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His violin concerto No. 5 in A minor, Jesus Lopez Cobos conducting the London Philharmonic and violinist Chi Yun. 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
3: Hello, this is Michael Kanacki.
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0: A work of shadowy sunshine. Pianist David Kaplan and flutist Catherine Gregory with the Flute Sonata in D from Sergei Prokofiev.
1: How can American opera meet and adapt to the financial, cultural, and social challenges it's facing in the present day? The new president and CEO of Opera America is spending his first year in the job taking a hard look at these questions, and this week on La Tempo, we'll hear some of his thoughts. I'm Rachel Katz, and I'll chat with Michael Bobbitt about how opera companies might need to evolve to overcome these challenges, and why he feels the art form still speaks to us today. That's Odd Tempo, Saturday night at 7 on the Classical Network.

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4: It's that time of day, the witching hour. Always a great time to sink into ethereal sounds, especially sounds like this. Here's harpist Emily Hoyle with J.S. Bach's Toccata in C minor.

0: Dvorak giving the cello soloist plenty of room to breathe and play around there in his cello concerto in B minor. Cellist Alexander Mikheyev performing with the London Symphony. 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

0: It was the advice from Antonín Dvořák, not necessarily his music, that inspired that work by Josef Suk. Suk's Serenade for Strings in E-flat major, his Opus 6, performed for you there by the Prague Virtuosi.
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1: Belgian composer Floor Peters and Gerald Finzi of Great Britain perhaps don't receive as much attention as some of their 20th century compatriots. We'll give them their due on the next edition of With Heart and Voice as we share wonderful sacred choral and organ music from both gentlemen, marking their and a couple other July composer birthdays. I'm Peter Dubois, and I hope you'll join me.
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2: How can American opera meet and adapt to the financial, cultural, and social challenges it's facing in the present day? The new president and CEO of Opera America is spending his first year in the job taking a hard look at these questions, and this week on La Tempo, we'll hear some of his thoughts. I'm Rachel Katz, and I'll chat with Michael Bobbitt about how opera companies might need to evolve to overcome these challenges, and why he feels the art form still speaks to us today. That's A Tempo, Saturday night at 7 on the Classical Network.
3: In 1901, Erik Satie was working as a cabaret pianist in Paris, and this work from him captures that sort of scene. It's his Gold Dust Waltz.

0: Saxophonist Branford Marsalis and the Orpheus Chamber Orchestra, with a work from Darius Milhaud called Scaramouche, inspired by a children's theater called Theater Scaramouche.
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0: The Orchestra de la Suisse Romande with the fiery frenzy of Franz Liszt's Mephisto Waltz No. 1. I'm Melanie Renata. Thank you so much for sharing some of your precious time and space with me this morning. Be sure to be good to yourself today. And be good to your neighbor too, okay?
1: How can American opera meet and adapt to the financial, cultural, and social challenges it's facing in the present day? The new president and CEO of Opera America is spending his first year in the job taking a hard look at these questions, and this week on La Tempo, we'll hear some of his thoughts. I'm Rachel Katz, and I'll chat with Michael Bobbitt about how opera companies might need to evolve to overcome these challenges, and why he feels the art form still speaks to us today. That's A Tempo, Saturday night at 7 on the Classical Network.

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0: And that is how you close out an hour. That was the Polonaise from Peter Tchaikovsky's Eugene Onegin, performed by the Bournemouth Symphony Orchestra under Andrew Litton. I'm Vernon Neal. 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

0: Handel's Alexander's Feast Concerto Grosso, performed by Collegium Musicum at 90, led by Simon Standage. A true landmark of American orchestral genius is coming your way. Then we'll wrap things up with the Romanian Rhapsody.
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0: When the Rochester Philharmonic premiered William Grant Still's First Symphony, it became the very first symphonic work by a Black composer performed by a major American orchestra. And to put things into perspective, that was not even 100 years ago. Still built that piece to show that Black music belonged, as much as any other, on the grandest concert stages. Up until the mid-20th century, this work held the record as the most frequently performed symphony written by any American composer.

0: The London Symphony Orchestra, led by Paul Freeman, with the magnificent Afro-American Symphony from William Grant Still. Coming up, we'll take a trip through the folk festivals of Eastern Europe.
1: Hi, I'm Rachel Katz, host of A Tempo. As a violinist, I've loved classical music ever since I was a child. I remember my dad setting up his phonograph after we moved into our house so he could explain the concept of stereo using Wellington's Victory. I also used to dance around the living room whenever he'd play Bach, Chopin, or Gershwin on the piano. I never expected to make a career in music. In fact, I remember once saying I didn't want to because then it would be work, not fun. But at the Classical Network, I'm able to combine my passion for journalism and my love for classical music, telling you stories each week about how the classical music world is evolving to meet new challenges. And I work with fellow music lovers who are able to pass on their enthusiasm for music to others. I believe this job is a gift, and it's possible because listeners like you have chosen to support the Classical Network. Thank you for being a part of my musical community.
0: George Enesco was only 19 when he wrote this piece, but it ended up defining his career. He didn't pull these melodies from an academic library. He took them straight from the bars and the street musicians of his homeland. I'm serious. The opening section is a traditional Romanian drinking song about spending the last of your money on alcohol.

0: the Boston Pops Orchestra, led by Arthur Fiedler. That was the Romanian Rhapsody No. 1 from Enesco.
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0: Visions of the Bay from Anton Garcia Abril's Concierto de Girafaro, featuring guitarists Miguel Trapaga and Teresa Folguera with the Oviedo Philharmonia.
1: Ariel and all her friends are bound to make a big splash when the Yardley Players present Disney's The Little Mermaid, July 10th to 19th at the Kelsey Theater on Mercer County Community College's West Windsor campus, 1200 Old Trenton Road. 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

0: Mitsuko Uchida with the performance of Franz Schubert's Piano Sonata in A. And still ahead, we'll close things out with some Dvorak.
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2: How can American opera meet and adapt to the financial, cultural, and social challenges it's facing in the present day? The new president and CEO of Opera America is spending his first year in the job taking a hard look at these questions, and this week on La Tempo, we'll hear some of his thoughts. I'm Rachel Katz, and I'll chat with Michael Bobbitt about how opera companies might need to evolve to overcome these challenges, and why he feels the art form still speaks to us today. That's A Tempo, Saturday night at 7 on the Classical Network.
0: Dvorak used this music to drag himself out of the darkest period of his life. When he sat down to write the symphony, he was trapped and utterly broke. He poured his remaining energy into a score that could win him a government poverty grant. That determination caught the eye of Brahms, who recognized Dvorak's resilience and personally bankrolled his breakthrough into the international music scene. This final movement captures that survival instinct perfectly.

0: Richard Strauss's Sonatina No. 1 with the London Winds under Michael Collins. Heavy metal meets symphony orchestra in just a minute.
1: Hello, this is Michael Kanacki.
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1: Belgian composer Floor Peters and Gerald Finzi of Great Britain perhaps don't receive as much attention as some of their 20th century compatriots. 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
2: J.S. Bach didn't actually leave behind a completed Oboe d'Amore concerto. He left us a musical puzzle that scholars had to piece back together. I mean, for generations, this music was performed strictly as a keyboard piece until historians noticed that a specific pattern of the notes fit the lower range of this rare wind instrument perfectly. That rediscovery sparked a massive revival for this instrument. Here's the Oboe d'Amore concerto.

0: Iona Brown, the Academy of St. Martin in the Fields, Heinz Holliger, with Box Oboe D'Amore Concerto. I'm Vernon Neal. 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

0: Orchestra Rehearsal from 1979. The film was Nino Rota's last score. He passed away after the recording sessions, so consequently that was the ultimate work of Federico Fellini and Nino Rota after all those masterpieces of the 60s and 70s. Orchestra Rehearsal from 1979. We heard the orchestra of La Scala Milan. It's all Nino Rota this hour of Saturday Cinema, and there's more after the break.
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0: Il Gattopardo, The Leopard, 1963 film directed by Luchino Visconti. It starred Burt Lancaster as Don Fabrizio Cabrera, an aging Sicilian prince caught up in the socio-political turmoil of the Risorgimento, the Italian unification during the mid-19th century. It also featured Claudia Cardinale, an adaptation of the 1958 novel of the same name, and of course the music by Nino Rota, The Leopard. This is Dances from The Leopard with the Orchestra of La Scala Milan.

0: Some very elegant music from 1963's The Leopard, Il Gattopardo. We heard the dances from that motion picture. It was Nino Rota's music performed by the Orchestra of La Scala Milan. And some more Nino Rota Saturday Cinema Fair coming up after the break.
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0: More Nino Rota film music on this edition of Saturday Cinema, and another Federico Fellini film, this one from 1965, a fantasy comedy drama. It's all about the visions and memories and mysticism that help a middle-aged woman find the strength to leave her philandering husband. The film uses caricatural types and dream situations to represent a psychic landscape. It was Federico Fellini's first feature-length color film. And Woody Allen, in fact, loosely remade it with his 1990 film, Alice. This is Nino Rota's music from Juliet of the Spirits.

0: Music from the motion picture La Dolce Vita by Nino Rota, the Czech Symphony Orchestra performed. I'm Ward Jacobson. It's Saturday Cinema.
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2: How can American opera meet and adapt to the financial, cultural, and social challenges it's facing in the present day? 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I'm Rachel Katz, and I'll chat with Michael Bobbitt about how opera companies might need to evolve to overcome these challenges and why he feels the art form still speaks to us today. That's A Tempo, Saturday night at 7 on the Classical Network.
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0: Thanks to all the sound engineers who worked on today's program. Alex Palmer at CCM Recording Studio in Denver, Colorado. 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Michael Kohler at Interlochen Public Radio. And John Weston at Futura Productions in Boston, Massachusetts. 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Our production manager is Amanda Roth. From the Top's executive director is Gretchen Nielsen. 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

0: Jufei Yang playing the guitar, music by the guitarist and composer John Williams, When the Birds Return. One more for the birds after the break. 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
2: How can American opera meet and adapt to the financial, cultural, and social challenges it's facing in the present day? The new president and CEO of Opera America is spending his first year in the job taking a hard look at these questions, and this week on La Tempo, we'll hear some of his thoughts. I'm Rachel Katz, and I'll chat with Michael Bobbitt about how opera companies might need to evolve to overcome these challenges and why he feels the art form still speaks to us today. That's A Tempo, Saturday night at 7 on the Classical Network.
0: Ottorino Respighi's interest in music of the 17th and 18th centuries dated back to the very first decade of the 20th century, when his transcription of a work by Monteverdi was performed during a visit to Berlin, 1908. Respighi's best-known efforts of this sort are his three suites, The Ancient Airs and Dances, and also this work, titled The Birds, from 1928. Here's the Atlanta Symphony Orchestra.

0: Lewis Lane conducted the Atlanta Symphony Orchestra in music by Alterino Respighi, The Birds. Rejoice,
1: rejoice, rejoice. I grew up singing in choir at school and also marching in the marching band, carrying a flag, not an instrument. I first became interested in classical music when I was a child, and my parents took me to hear Kathleen Battle at the Academy of Music in Philadelphia. It was a thrill, and I was hooked. I'm a therapist, and on my commute in the morning, I find that WWFM is really therapeutic for me. The music takes me to this very calm place and prepares me to be talking with people about those meaning of life questions. There would definitely be a huge blank spot on the radio dial or the internet if WWFM wasn't there. My name is Judith Beebe. I'm from Princeton, New Jersey, and I'm a supporter of the Classical Network.
0: Felix Mendelssohn was an avowed Anglophile. He wrote his second piano concerto for the Birmingham Music Festival and was the soloist in its first performance at the festival in 1837. Mendelssohn's love affair with England and England's love affair with Mendelssohn was one of long standing, having begun with his first trip there in 1829. Here's Ian Hobson at the piano with the Concerto No. 2 in D minor by Mendelssohn.

0: It was Ian Hobson at the piano with Sinfonia de Camera and the Piano Concerto No. 2 in D minor by Felix Mendelssohn. I'm Ward Jacobson.
1: 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Hi, I'm Tony Morris. Join me for this week's edition of Classical Guitar Alive as we hear this and a rediscovered masterpiece for guitar and piano by Ferdinand Rabai and much more. 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
1: 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I'm David Ozenberg. Each week at this time, we bring you special proprietary unique programming, front row seats to the great world-class music making that happens right in our area. And this being the weeks in July, we once again bring you the Raritan River Music Festival. These concerts take place every Saturday evening in May, and this year was the 37th annual Raritan River Music Festival. And this year, because of what we just celebrated a few weeks ago, had the subtitle of 250 Years of Great American Music. And with me, as they have been for all these broadcasts over the years, are the founders of the festival, the curators of the festival, as we'll hear next week, performers in the festival, and good friends and one of the great guitar duos in the world, Laura Altman and Michael Newman. So thank you for being with us. Last week, we had the very unconventional pairing of viola and percussion. This week, we have the very conventional piano trio. It's the trio Ondata, which is Michael Ferry on violin, Miriam Liska Durandish on cello, and their special guest artist on the piano, Bridget O'Leary. And also on this concert, we're going to hear music by some very young composers from a really fascinating project that is happening thousands of miles away from here, in which you guys do have a connection. But first of all, tell us about your connection with the trio Ondata.
2: A few years ago at Raritan River Music Festival, we presented the Mohawk Trail piano trio, and they're based in northwestern Massachusetts, very active with the Mohawk Trail concerts series up there, which is a similar event to Raritan River Music. And we wanted them to come back. They weren't available during May of this year. And they said, you've got to check out Trio Ondata. They're young folks, just graduated from Yale University, and they're based in New Haven, Connecticut. So we checked them out. They were spectacular, exciting, enthusiastic. And so we were able to invite them. And the program that they chose for us, you can talk to Laura about the title because it was a term that is new to me, but it really reflects the incredible diversity of cultural styles, cultural influences that we enjoy presenting at Raritan River Music, but even more important is what makes up the United States. And that whole theme of WWFM using A Pluribus Unum, we actually included that in our press release as well, because you're going to hear music from many, many different countries of immigrant families that have come to the U.S. and their kids are the ones making this music, as well as indigenous populations.
1: And if anybody's wondering about their name, Ondata is not a Native American term. It's an Italian word, which means wave or surge or tide, so the moving forward type of thing. And they certainly do in this concert. As we mentioned last week, each of the programs that take place each Saturday evening in May with the Raritan River Music Festival take place at a different venue. We were at the historic Hunterdon County Courthouse last week in Flemington. Here, we're in Stuartsville, at a very old church, which goes back to what you said, Laura, in your press release, that the congregations easily predate the American Revolution. Talk about where we're at for this concert.
3: This concert was at Old Greenwich Presbyterian Church in Greenwich Township, which is spelled like Greenwich, England. But in this part of the world, it's pronounced Greenwich by the locals, because it used to be, like in 1730 maybe, Green's Ridge. And so Greenwich is a corruption of Green's Ridge. And the church, the congregation goes back to like 1730 maybe. And it was founded by an itinerant Presbyterian minister who preached a lot to, well, whoever was there in Western New Jersey, which included the Lenni Lenape. And he was an important go-between with whites and the Native Americans. I think he could actually speak a little bit of the language, of the native language. He learned to do that. Also buried in the cemetery there is a Native American guy named, allegedly named Chingachgook, who is reputed to be a character from The Last of the Mohicans, a main character in that. I don't know. But there probably is a Native American guy there, but I don't know if he's a model for something in a novel. Who knows?
1: Brings the tourists in,
3: Yes, but I should say also buried in there, interestingly enough, talking about like how historically wrapped up in the revolution Western New Jersey is General Maxwell. And General Maxwell's part in of importance, he was from Scotland and he moved to the U.S. He got the boats, they call them Durham boats, from Durham, Pennsylvania. He got the boats made to cross the Delaware. So that was like a pretty important part of that whole military campaign was getting people into a boat. And they chose to use this particular kind of freight boat, like a little, it's not, they're not little, they're big, freight rowboat to go across. And that was something that he was deeply involved with. So he's buried in that cemetery too, along with some other, you know, figures. Yeah, it's a very, you know, the church is very connected to the American Revolution, oddly enough. Somebody had to do it, you know?
2: Laura and I live just over the Hunterdon County line in Pohatcong Township, which is now Warren County, but during the Revolution used to be part of Hunterdon as well. And in our township, about 2 miles from our home, is where General Maxwell's house is. And it still stands. It's part of a wonderful farm.
3: A preserved farm, I might add.
2: So. Yes, in the Pohatcong grasslands, bird sanctuary.
1: And those boats that he got for the Continental Army in Washington to cross the Delaware on that cold Christmas night are duplicated. You can see them at Washington's Crossing. And they're frightfully heavy as the reenactors. Yeah. We were talking about reenactors last week. Yeah. With the reenactors, you can see these guys just struggling to get these things to the water as they do every Christmas day. And they reenact the crossing. But back to the concert at hand, the Trio Ondata. Now, before we get into the music, we mentioned this. They gave their concert a title. American Mycelium, Piano Trio in the New World. So we turn to you, Laura, to enlighten us because Michael was clueless and I was a little foggy. Now, it is explained to the audience by the musicians, but give us a little bit of an overview, not going too deep into what I think Michael Ferry from the trio explains to the audience. But mycelium is...
3: Well, mycelium is basically the underground part of mushrooms, but... Mushrooms are like huge, huge organisms. Like you see the little things on the top of the ground, the little shrooms are a teeny weeny fraction. The roots of them spread like all over, like one plant can be like 10 kilometers of roots. In recent times, it has been discovered their incredible importance to forests because they're all in the roots of trees and in the dead trees that fall down, that they chemically communicate like they do for the mushroom itself. It chemically communicates with the roots, but also the trees use this root system to chemically communicate, and it causes them to be able to basically distribute resources for survival, like chemicals and stuff, so that the trees can actually benefit each other in order to like stay alive by communicating through these roots. It's not super willful. It's more like how your body, you know, communicates chemically that, you know, you need to eat right now. Yeah. It's like that. But it's pretty important to the health and welfare of a forest ecosystem. So forests are ecosystems. And so the mycelium is part of it, a big part.
1: It's still kind of crazy that trees and fungi thousands of years ago created social media before we really did.
3: That's a pretty good analogy.
1: Michael Ferry, our violinist, will explain this even to the audience at hand here on May 9th. So we're going to dive into this concert. Now, the piano trio as a media does not need any new repertoire. There is plenty of piano trio repertoire over the centuries. However, this concert is going to begin with a brand new work, and it comes from inside the group as their guest artist, pianist Bridget O'Leary. We're going to hear her short work to open from 2025, just last year, called Metronomic. And then they'll launch into a piano trio by perhaps the composer that had a lot to do with making a piano trio even be a real thing. So let's jump into this concert by Trio Ondata, given back on May 9th, the second concert. In this, the 37th Annual Raritan River Music Festival, given at Old Greenwich Presbyterian Church in Stuartsville, New Jersey.

0: Thank you so much for being here. I'm going to hand the mic over to Michael in a second, but I wrote that piece, and so I'm very grateful to Raritan River Music Festival for letting us program that work of mine. I wrote it as a bit of a jazzy piece with a little bit of contemporary classical peppered in. It was inspired by a music festival that happens in Chapel Hill, North Carolina, primarily for amateur musicians. And I wanted to write a piece to premiere at this music festival that both amateurs and professionals could perform alike, something that was a bit more accessible, nothing too serious or virtuosic, but it does have its virtuosic moments for all the performers, but something that just, you know, the average casual amateur musician would enjoy playing, as well as some of the seasoned professionals. And so I'm, you know, wanted it to be just a fun piece to listen to as well. So hope you enjoyed it. But anyway, very grateful to be here as guest pianist with Trio Ondata, and I will turn the mic over to Michael.
1: Hi. Could we get another little round of applause for Bridget? What a sweet piece, huh? I love it. How's everyone doing today? All right? Thank you guys so much for being here. We're Trio Ondata. My name is Michael. This is Miriam. This is super special guest Bridget, all the way from North Carolina. We're so grateful to be here. We're so grateful to have Bridget. We're so grateful for y'all, because if no one was going to listen to us, then, you know, we would cry. So thanks for being here. So American Mycelium is the inspiration for our program today. Is this a field of mycelium experts? Do you guys know all about it already, or should I? Mycelium is so cool. It's the mushroom superhighway that's under the dirt and in the dirt and weaving through all of the earth, the surface of the earth, and way underneath the maybe even below the oceans and everything. And it connects everything. And it's so cool. Plants can send nutrients to other plants, to their baby plants, through the mycelium network. It's not just mushrooms. It's everything is connected by this. And so we were trying to think of a program that had this connectivity with the pieces within it. And so each of these pieces is special to us for a particular reason, and not just playing a piece of music that we happen to like, but that we really do have a special connection to. Can I acknowledge how incredibly rare and awesome it is to have a real life, living, breathing composer in the room, let alone one that actually plays the piece for you? Like, this is so cool for us to have been able to work with Bridget on this and bring the piece to life. You know, it's even more. And we feel that same kind of energy with the next piece that we're about to play for you, this Haydn trio. Now, Haydn definitely isn't alive and not playing piano anymore, or you wouldn't want to hear it if he is. But we get this sense that he's still just sending so much energy and passion and humor and life through this music, even though he's 300 years away. I love this trio in C major that we're about to play. It's three movements, fast, slow, fast, right? The second movement makes me think of Beethoven, early Beethoven, like a theme in variations. It might remind you a little bit of a piano sonata. But Haydn speaks for himself, and so I'm gonna shut up and play some violin, all right? Thanks for being here, so appreciative, and hope you enjoy this Haydn trio in C major. Thank you.

0: We're listening to a concert given by Trio Ondata, Michael Ferry on violin, Miriam Liske, Dorandish on cello. Their guest artist pianist is Bridget O'Leary. This concert called American Mycelium, Piano Trio in the New World, as part of the Raritan River Music Festival, given back on May 9th of this year, the 37th annual festival, the second concert in this year's festival. And we've heard music of Franz Joseph Haydn, Piano Trio in C major, which is numbered 35. There's also a Hoboken number. I can never figure out the Haydn numbers. I don't even try to figure out the Haydn numbers. There's so many conflicting catalogings of the great master's works. But, you know, interesting, as we're going to go now into a really fascinating three works, as you guys will show on your concert next week. I don't want to preview that, but Haydn's music was pretty pervasive in what we would call colonial, even pre-Revolutionary War America. He was one of the composers that people loved to play. He got a little push from the Lehigh Valley. I know you'll talk about it next week when the two of you perform, but just talk a little bit about Haydn was really prevalent and probably of the best known composers that we know now, the most played composer in what was quote unquote the New World.
1: Well, for one thing, I think he was contemporary, you know, so like he was writing at the time, a lot of these, you know, war related, the American Revolution was going on. Also, the Moravians came to the Lehigh Valley and founded it. And they started out in the Czech Republic, which was kind of a Germanic area. And then eventually they went to Germany to try to escape persecution and then ended up in the U.S. And so they had a pretty connected patron. Count von Zinzendorf was a major patron of this group that came here. And so, you know, I think they're fairly sophisticated culturally, these people, super well educated. So they really appreciated the finer things, and they had a very, very strong musical tradition that they brought to Bethlehem and Nazareth, Pennsylvania. So those were some of the first Moravian settlements, well, first settlements of any kind. And they were in the Lehigh Valley, so close by. And at Phillipsburg area, you know, Old Greenwich Church is near Phillipsburg. That area considers itself to be the Lehigh Valley, even though it's in New Jersey. Yeah, it's very close to, you know, Allentown, Easton, Bethlehem, Nazareth.
2: It's where the Lehigh River meets and joins with the Delaware to head down toward Philadelphia and to the sea.
0: We'll talk a little bit more about Herr Haydn next week with you guys, but let's switch gears and come not only contemporary, but go way out west. Because the next set, the three pieces we're going to hear from Trio Ondata, which I'll talk about, but they round back to your guys' connection with the Grand Canyon Music Festival and a fascinating project they have going out there to stimulate the creativity of not only young people, but young people who they, their families, their ancestors, their heritage has often been marginalized. So talk about your connection to the music we're going to hear next.
2: The Grand Canyon Music Festival was founded by classmates of mine from Manus College of Music, Claire Hoffman, the flutist, and her husband type person for many years, Robert Bonfilio, the classical harmonica virtuoso. And over the years, they developed more and more community outreach programs that Laura and I have been involved with. And one that they started is called the Native American Composer Apprentice Project, NACAP. And they work with Native composers, including Raven Chacon, who won the Pulitzer Prize not that long ago, Michael Begay and others, and also European type composers. John Corigliano has come out. Frank McCourt, the author, has done speaking out in the Navajo lands. And so they've worked with the high school and junior high school students and helped them develop their own voice for writing music. A lot of these kids are super into punk and metal. There's a lot of metal bands on the res in the schools on the Hopi and Navajo lands. The string quartets and we as a guitar duo have been going out and working with the young folks. So we're going to hear a couple of pieces that were created through this program.
0: And that age range for these young composers is roughly what?
2: About 10 to 18 or so. They're in the prime of their heavy metal days, but also learning about European harmony, voice leading, you know, really, really analytical things, but combining it with the more popular music that they love. And of course, they're adding their own voice from their own experiences growing up in that part of the world.
0: Yeah, kudos to you guys and your friends for creating the festival, but also getting this project going. So we're going to hear three pieces by the Trio Ondata from this concert on May 9th in the Raritan River Music Festival. The first comes from a composer. I think she's one of our really great living composers, and she often draws on her heritage, which takes her to another part of the Americas, meaning Peru in South America. She draws on her Jewish heritage, and her music is always fascinating, and it's Gabriela Lena Frank. And then after that, we will hear two pieces originally written for string quartet and transcribed here for Trio Ondata by two of these young composers who are part of the Native American Composer Apprentice Project of the Grand Canyon Music Festival. We'll hear from Marika Morningstar, Silent Rain, and from Trenton Begay, Forest Fire. The trio will set this all up. We'll hear from Miriam Liska-Durandish, the cellist, about this. So let's go back to Old Greenwich Presbyterian Church, Stuartsville, New Jersey, back on May 9th for more music and fascinating new music by Trio Ondata.
3: We're going to be moving forward in time again to the present day. These next couple selections are coming from some important voices that are not always part of the American story as it is told and feel very important, especially at a time like this, to include. We're delighted that we get to play a duo by the newly Pulitzer awarded Gabriela Lena Frank, who's an amazing composer of a lot of great string music. Unfortunately, no piano trios of an extensive form yet. She has some things arranged for piano trio, so maybe that's next on the list. But this is a beautiful short piece for cello and violin that actually was not even originally for violin, written for clarinet and cello, but it has sort of made its way into our repertoire. And Lena Frank writes about summoning up this beautiful little town on the coast in Peru, Chincha, and this is kind of about the dancing shoes and the dance. There's a traditional dance with some tap dancing and use of the cajon, this beautiful percussive instrument, and you'll probably hear some of those sounds coming through with the cello. We will be following up with two lovely short selections from, first will be Silent Rain by Arika Morningstar, who is a Hopi Nation young composer who wrote this piece in the eighth grade this year. So still in the eighth grade or ending eighth grade, we presume now. And these works, Forest Fire by Trenton Begay, are coming from these composers, these young artists who, for many reasons that we are aware of and maybe not aware of, often are not included in the American story in a way that is really tragic for us. It's a real loss to miss out on a diversity of voices and experiences and musics that we get to include right now. And Michael and I had the pleasure of that Raven Chacon and Michael Begay are two important figures in contemporary classical music now who are coming from indigenous traditions and bringing them together with classical music. And these are artists who, while they may not have worked directly with these young artists, are involved in the program. And Michael and I got to experience some of their music making this summer at the Bang on a Can Music Festival at MassMoCA, Massachusetts Museum of Contemporary Art. And so this is just to say that when you put together a program that is somehow speaking to this moment in our history, we have many choices, and it is a delight to get to share so many different sounds and experiences and textures with you this evening. We hope that you enjoy the next few selections, first our duo, and then we will invite Bridget back for our two short trio young composer works. We hope you enjoy and think about

0: We've just heard very new music by two very young composers with Native American heritage, and they were part of the Native American Composer Apprentice Project run through the Grand Canyon Music Festival. We had just heard Forest Fire by Trenton Begay and Silent Rain from Arika Morningstar, both written this year. Before that, we heard music by a very established American composer who draws on her roots from across the Americas, especially her Peruvian heritage, one of our really fine composers who just won a Pulitzer Prize, Gabriela Lena Frank. This trio, Trio Andata, will now move to much more serious ground, and they'll perform one of the not only the great chamber work and piano trio masterpieces of the 20th century, I think it's one of the great masterpieces for this media of all time, and it's from 1944, and it's the piano trio number 2 in E minor by Dmitri Shostakovich, written for and amidst the very tense and angst-ridden times that Shostakovich lived with during the Stalin regime, Stalin terror, if you will, on most artists. And Michael Ferry, our violinist in Trio Andata, will tell you all about it. So let's go back to Old Greenwich Presbyterian Church, Stuartsville, New Jersey, back on May 9th, the second concert in this year's 37th annual Raritan River Music Festival.
1: So I don't know how well you all know Shostakovich, but I think it's worth just saying 30 seconds about him and the time that he lived in, which was a very scary time. He was a Russian composer who lived basically his entire life under the oppressive rule of the Soviet regime. And he was constantly towing this line of trying to write music that was just populist enough that the authorities would like it and think that it was a celebration of the government and its glory. And also he felt this need to express disapproval isn't a word that covers it, because dozens of Shostakovich's friends disappeared. And it's not because a bear got them, it's because the government took them away. And if you read the autobiography called Testimony, even just a few pages will give you a sense of the incredible loss that Shostakovich and everyone, I think, was going through during that time. And it was very scary. You know, Shostakovich literally composed the sounds of the KGB knocking on his door into his music. And he wrote about people who were lost and culture that was lost. And this piece he wrote as a reaction to his best friend disappearing. And it contains a lot of nostalgia and a lot of amazing human spirit. And it's got some sadness and some anger and some triumph. I think it speaks to us all, especially in this slightly scary time that we live in. And ultimately, I think it gives us a message of hope. And I hope you enjoy Shostakovich, Trio number 2 in E minor. Thank you so much. One last thing. Shostakovich's friend, Mr. Solartinsky, that this piece is dedicated to, I don't know much about him, but I think we can say for certain that he was a prolific whistler.

0: We've just heard the Piano Trio No. 2 in E minor, Opus 67 from 1944 by Dmitri Shostakovich, performed by Trio Andata, Michael Ferry, violin, Miriam Liske Brandish on cello, their guest artist on piano, Bridget O'Leary. And I believe Trio Andata has planned an encore for us. So let's go back and visit them once more to wrap up this concert given back on May 9th.
1: You guys are so wonderful. Thank you so much for having us. We have a little dessert special treat. One last little short piece. Short one. You don't have to. It's okay if you gotta go. If you got cookies in the oven or whatever. But this is an amazing last movement of Piano Trio No. 2 by Lara Auerbach. And I think you'll see why we chose this piece. It's a postlude. And it's sort of the ending of a story and closing the final page in the end of the book. I hope you guys enjoy Postlude by Lara Auerbach.

0: As an encore to this concert, American Mycelium Piano Trio in the New World. We've heard music from very old world, and this is an encore after the Shostakovich by, again, the really wonderful composer, but she's a conductor, she's a poet in her own land, the Russian-American composer Lara Auerbach. And from her, Piano Trio Number 2, Triptych, we heard the fourth movement postlude as an encore presented by Trio Ondata, which is Michael Ferry on violin, Miriam Liske-Durandish on cello, and their special guest artist on piano, Bridget O'Leary, which brings the second week of this, the 37th annual Raritan River Music Festival, to a close. This concert given back on May 9th. All the concerts in the Raritan River Music Festival happen on Saturday evenings in May at Old Greenwich Presbyterian Church in Stuartsville, New Jersey. Next week, we bring you concert number 3. And as I have said before in introducing the two of you, you always put yourselves in these concerts. So maybe just as we close, why have you from the get-go thought we need not only to just spectate and curate and welcome and book and pay and everything else, but we need to perform? Why has it always been a mantra of you with this festival?
1: Well, we've talked a lot about the Grand Canyon Festival, and Michael mentioned that friends of ours who are the founders of it are a duo. This duo has even less repertoire than many, flute and harmonica. So Robert Bonfilio is a classical harmonica player, and his wife, Claire Hoffman, plays the flute. And they founded the Grand Canyon Chamber Music Festival because there isn't a lot of opportunities for classical harmonica. They wanted to play and invite people to play with them, and they've been at it. They've been doing it much longer than we have, and it seemed like a pretty darn good idea. So like some, we're talking about what's considered, you know, chamber music. Some instruments are just not considered like classical music instruments, and harmonica is one, which is, you know, it's just very subjective, but guitar is another one. So like classical guitar, it has a really long, really long history of composed works by very good and esteemed composers. You know, even the duo format has a really long history, but classical guitar is not in the orchestra. So, you know, it just, guitar kind of got supplanted by piano. And so now it's very fringy in most people's minds who like classical music. So we thought, well, you know, maybe people need to hear more of the great things it does and can do. And we need to create more things for ourselves to do. And look what these people have been doing. And they had a friend who we commissioned, Arnold Black. He is a really, really good composer. He's passed away now, but he wrote a few things for them that were very appealing for the ensembles that they had out there, which was like everything, all kinds of things. He had a saying, he did a lot of work in commercial music, also like in Broadway. And he said, you know, if you don't fit into the system, make your own system. So we took those words to heart. And that was one of the key reasons that we started the Raritan River Music Festival. And have kept it going because it's a good opportunity for us to, you know, showcase our own instrument and to play with other people who we otherwise wouldn't, because they don't know what we're doing. They don't know what they could play with us. They have no idea. The area was also ripe. There's a lot of well-educated and affluent people who moved out to Hunterdon County during the office building craze, like Merck came out, Foster Wheeler. So, you know, it was a good time to try to do it, and it worked.
0: Well, you guys will be up on the stage next week for all these broadcasts from Raritan River Music Festival. We want to thank our recording engineer for all these broadcasts, John Forrestal of the Animal Farm Production Studio, which is located in Hunterdon County, New Jersey. So for my hosts, again, who you will hear next week in their program, which they've cheekily titled Greatest Hits of 1776, Michael Newman and Laura Altman, I'm David Oseberg. 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
0: With the time we have remaining, I thought we'd hear a little more music from one of the composers we heard performed by Trio Ondata. And that's the American composer Gabriella Lena Frank. We'll hear in its string quartet version, it was originally written for string orchestra, one of her most performed works from 2001 called An Andean Walkabout. The first movement is called Toyos, which depicts one of the most recognizable instruments of the Andes, the panpipes. Then Tarqueta, a forceful and fast number featuring and depicting the tarka, a heavy wooden duct flute. The third movement, Himno de Zampoñas, conjuring up a particular type of pan flute. The fourth movement, Chasqui, depicting the legendary figure of the Inca period, the Chasqui runner who sprinted great distances to deliver messages between towns separated from one another by the Andean peaks. Then Canto de Velorio, another well-known Andean personality, a professional crying woman known as Llorona, hired to render funeral rituals even sadder. And the final movement, Coqueteos, a flirtatious love song sung by gallant men known as Romancheros, as they sing in their harmony against a backdrop of guitars which the composer likes to think of as Vendaval de Guitarras, or Storm of Guitars. It's performed for us by the Del Sol Quartet, music of Gabriella Lena Frank, for my co-hosts Laura Altman and Michael Newman. I'm David Ozenberg. Thanks for tuning in. Next week, our third week of concerts from this year's Raritan River Musical Festival, will feature my two hosts, the Newman-Altman guitar duo. Thanks for tuning in.

How can American opera meet and adapt to the financial, cultural, and social challenges it's facing in the present day? The new president and CEO of Opera America is spending his first year in the job taking a hard look at these questions, and this week on La Tempo, we'll hear some of his thoughts. I'm Rachel Katz, and I'll chat with Michael Bobbitt about how opera companies might need to evolve to overcome these challenges and why he feels the art form still speaks to us today. That's A Tempo, Saturday night at 7 on the Classical Network.

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Cadenza, winner of the Deems Taylor Virgil Thompson Award for Broadcasting, is a production of the Classical Network. Funding for this program is made possible by the listener members of the Classical Network. I'm David Ozenberg, your host. Today, we'll chat with a pianist whose long career has been hard to pigeonhole, but has been seen as her doing her own thing, Cecile Lacade. Born in Manila and showing musical aptitude at a prodigiously young age, she was first taught piano by her mother. She debuted as a soloist at the age of 7, and shortly after, her talent was recognized by Rudolf Serkin. Through him, she ended up at the Curtis Institute in Philadelphia, studying with Serkin, but also Miroslav Horjavsky and Seymour Lipkin. Competition wins put her in the spotlight, and she became a classical music celebrity with recordings on the Sony Classical label with top orchestras and conductors and top fellow musicians. But that CD boom would fade. Over the years, she continued to record and concertize. The last years have found her doing a deep dive into American piano music with an anthology surveying American composers, some well-known, some barely known, over multiple volumes released on the Danish label Danakord. The latest volume 6 has just been released and is devoted almost entirely to one composer who defined a particular style, ragtime, the composer Scott Joplin. From that, you're hearing the closing moments of a truly wonderful work that would be stretching it to call it a rag, Joplin's Solas, a Mexican serenade. I caught up with Cecile Lacade via Zoom a couple weeks ago.

0: I'm very happy today. Been a fan for a long time. We were visiting with pianist Cecilia Codd. Ed, I won't say the number, but you recently crossed an age where if you were in a more regularly structured job, you could legally kick your feet up and retire. But in light of your latest recording, which is part of a larger project, which we will talk about, doesn't seem to be the case. I would normally ask this question at the end of an interview. For you, I'm going to put it right up front. Since you kind of crossed this milestone age type of thing, are you
1: Right.
0: kind of taking stock of what you do, what you play, where and what you play, and what you record? Are you kind of like taking stock and, what do you want to do right now? I mean, you've done so much. You want to keep going, obviously, but what do you want to do right now in the coming years?
1: Well, what else can I do? That's all I know how to do is play the piano.
0: Yeah, but I mean, with that.
1: Well, just recording and discovering music that I haven't heard.
0: It's still the fact of just finding corners of the piano repertoire that interest you and then digging deep into them, that type of thing.
1: Digging deep into it, but I dig into deep in anything I do.
0: Yeah.
1: I mean, it's just my style, you know. I could go visit my Chopin etude and I'll still dig on it like I've never played it before. But this is refreshing for me, you know, when I see some new work that I might not like even, but it's challenged me. And I say to myself, oh, it's actually, you know, of course, when you put a piece of music in front of you, it's just black notes and doesn't mean anything. So, you know, always the first few days, it's always like, you know, I mean, I read well, but you still can't really get the grasp of what it's about until you spend time with it. And sometimes it can be very natural that you can get it right away, but I'm always suspicious with that.
0: Are there composers that, for some reason, just the years have gone by, which have always kind of interested you, intrigued you as far as their piano output, which you still haven't really met yet on the keyboard, that you still would like to in the years to come say, hey, I really need to get around to that stuff?
1: You mean in the normal repertoire?
0: Yeah, in the standard repertoire. Yeah, sure.
1: I'm always connected to that. And for me, by doing all this not weird repertoire, but I find it fascinating because I learned a lot about different kind of ways how to finger stuff in the piano. I imagine the sound in my head, and it's just fascinating what one can do. And it always feels like I'm innovating. I don't get stuck with just the same things all the time. And coming back to another composer that's more well known, I mean, that's my way of working is I always look at it as like brand new.
0: Let me flip that question. I don't mean to be negative on any really well-known great composer, but is there a composer that you've played for many, many years now where it's like, yeah, sure, I'll play his music if I want to, if I'm asked to, but I'm not sure I have all that much more to say about this composer's music. I'm just curious whether you've kind of, at this age, you kind of say, I've done a lot, I've come to grips with this composer. Is there anybody like that?
1: If I ever thought like that,
0: Yeah.
1: no.
0: No.
1: I mean,
0: That's great.
1: I must say no. Or at least, because I don't know, music has to be, when you perform it to the public, it has to live. It has to be like at the moment, you know. I can't plan everything. The process is all about planning, and which I love. And that's why I like working on these things. And then I just feel like when it's ready, then I also feel it. I don't know. I hate the word feel, you know. Okay, people say feel, but I do feel it when it's ready. And I'm very, very critical of myself, obviously. I know when it's ready, and it will never be ready, unfortunately, but there is a time limit where I just say, that's what I do.
0: This is what
1: That's it. That's
0: that's
1: what you
0: her
1: get.
0: path. Flip completely your whole life. You began at the piano really, really, really young, starting with your mom in Manila in the Philippines. At a very, very early teenage year, you're already soloing in front of orchestras. And then you were what, about, was it 12 or something when Rudolf Sertkin heard you? And then you get to Curtis. You're kind of a phenom here. But I want to talk about the next part, because what happens next, because I was on the other end of it, can never happen again and will never happen again. And it was that you are signed by a major label as this great young classical artist with all their money and all their advertising engine behind it. This is Sony Classical. And you become one of these kind of superstars. I was there selling your recordings in the great record stores. And then you get to work with phenomenal artists, Claudio Abbado, Andre Previn. That will never happen again. The recording industry is nowhere close to ever getting back to that. It's totally changed.
1: I agree.
0: And so, what was that like? Was it glamorous? Was it controlling? I mean, because your recordings came out, it says, oh, what's the next Cecile Lacade recording? Oh, she's doing Rachmaninoff. You know, and people, that was the whole hype about doing that. And I'm just curious, being that person, what was that like?
1: Looking back at it, I don't know. I just did my thing, and sometimes I would come across like, and it's just an example. I recorded the Chopin number 2 in London with the London Philharmonic with Andre Previn. And so, I don't know, I did the Chopin and the Saint-Saëns, I think, and I just never thought about it. I played it, and I came home 2 weeks after an artistic concert of the Sony said, well, the producer said, your second movement is 3 minutes or 4 minutes longer than Rubinstein. And I was like, what can I say? That's the way I played it. And so, you're always like, somehow attacked here, and you kind of just ride with it and keep on doing stuff. But a year after, I got the Chopin Grand Prix de Discs and somewhere here, and saying that this concerto is like, it was given in Warsaw. I didn't, I just got, so I was like, yeah.
0: But there were elements to that. I mean, yeah, we're talking classical music here. We're not talking pop music stars of Mega Millions and sales. But there were elements to that where I'm sure there were like photo shoots. And because this was a major label, there was major money. And this was at the height of CDs. Things were really cooking for the classical music business. Was there that distraction? Because, I mean, obviously Sony wanted you and you were among other young artists who they really wanted to promote. And when they really wanted to promote, I mean, I was there at the other end where the Sony representative would come into my store, being a Tower record store, and he would, push it. You got to, how many box slots you're going to buy? Box slots were 25 CDs. Yeah. I mean, this type of stuff. I mean, you had this push from the label to sell your recordings, which, again, not many artists got that. I was just curious, what you still remember from that that was maybe
1: That's
0: extra
1: good.
0: musical, but still interesting.
1: No, but it's interesting to hear you saying that you're being pushed by
0: Oh,
1: stuff
0: yeah,
1: too.
0: sure.
1: Well, see, I don't know all these little details. I was never a business person from the beginning. I came from Philadelphia. I went to Vermont in the country where I only saw trees and practicing, learning the etudes in 1 week, I don't know. I wish I knew more about the business, but this is me. I don't.
0: Yeah, but of course the then the business went away because the whole world changed as far as recordings go. So turning to earlier in my guest Cecile Lacade's career when she was signed to Sony Classical and making much anticipated recordings, this one with the Chicago Symphony Orchestra under the late Claudio Abbado and from Rachmaninoff's beloved Rhapsody on a Theme of Paganini, the best known variation, number 18.

0: As your career, we have all these, nice little slogans, which kind of mean you have kind of an inside or different knowledge. So we have, you can be called a man's man, or in sports, you're a player's coach. So you get labeled as a pianist's pianist. That's really hard to say. What does that mean to you? I mean, that
1: I
0: you've
1: don't
0: been
1: even
0: labeled
1: know.
0: that. What does
1: I
0: that
1: don't even,
0: mean?
1: you tell me. I don't know.
0: It's been bandied about. I mean, it's not just once and done. So, I mean, is there something that suggests to you that other pianists are kind of looking to you and listening to you? Or I don't know, because it's an odd phrase. Not many artists get labeled, the oboist, oboists, or the violinist, violinist. It's not that many, and you have been. It pops up with you.
1: Maybe because I just get into it. I'm a pianist. That's all I know, I told you. I was born to be a pianist. I will die as a pianist. And that's it. I love it's part of eating. It's like eating my lunch. Maybe it's a good pianist, pianist. That's what I am.
0: What do you get feedback from other, be they young, just starting their career, or even established pianists about recordings you do, interpretations of yours? I mean, do you get feedback like that from other artists who are working on the same instrument you are? I'm just curious.
1: What do you mean by feedback?
0: Well, I mean, I don't know how much communication goes between the upper echelon of great classical pianists, how much interaction there is, how much comment there is, how much, hey, heard this, blah, blah, blah, blah. I mean, does that happen?
1: You mean I heard this, I
0: Yeah,
1: heard
0: to
1: your
0: you though, like
1: recording?
0: you'll get an email, you'll get a phone call, you'll message saying, hey, I heard your recording of this, or I heard you perform this, and then they give you some kind of critique or comments or whatever. I mean, that's where I would think this phrase comes from, that other pianists are kind of listening to what you're doing and how you're doing it. That's the only thing I can think of with the phrase. I can't think of, what a
1: Yeah,
0: p.
1: I always get from non-pianists to pianists, they listen to my something and they like it, or some people won't like it. I don't know. I don't care. It's hard. Anyway, continue.
0: So I guess from what I could tell, you did a gig with Wynton Marsalis and his small group. It was for a recording of a soundtrack, something called Louis, about Louis Armstrong, and you were doing some Gottschalk, Wilhelm Gottschalk. I don't know if you got good reaction. Speaking of reaction, you got good reaction from Marsalis and his gang about how you did and everything like that. Was
1: Right.
0: that the first time that you kind of said, hey, American music, American piano music? Had you played some before? Or was that really kind of the opening?
1: No, I actually recorded that way before. So I recorded that in 2001. Actually, during I was getting my visa in when the world trade is falling down, and I had to go to Luxembourg to record it. It was just some fan who followed me in Europe when I was playing a lot there. And he called me out of the blue and said, "Listen, I have a composer for you." And so I was like, "Who?" And he said, "Gotcha." I said, "Got who?" It's like, and he's very much into he likes listening to different classical jazz. He likes the old, kind of jazz. And he said, "I've just checked all the recordings of the Gottschalk and I somehow miss some kind of swing. And I think you might have this." So I got the music. I went to Frank Music and they even snubbed me and said, "Why Gottschalk? Don't even mention that name." Well, so I go to Pedalsen, and then I found the music of Gottschalk. And then I started learning it and I kind of find it's very something that I've never. It's just different from what I'm used to,
0: Right.
1: you just play Brahms and Chopin and Rachmaninoff, and all of a sudden it's a different sonority, and I had to edit some things because it's not very clear. And I was like, I don't know. But then I kept on going, and I started playing one for Encore, and I realized, oh my God, this is really fascinating music. It's very hard to play live. That I noticed from the beginning. So that challenged me more. I'm like, I've got to get this music and really get it into my fingers. And then I just learned. And then this fan of mine from Luxembourg said, "Well, I think you should record it." So I recorded it and not thinking what would happen to it. And in 2007, somebody told me, "Oh, are you interested in making a film, a soundtrack for, a director named Dan Pritzker wanted to make a you to be part of the soundtrack. So I had no idea. I said, yeah, why not? Since I'm just open to certain things, you know, life is not boring that way, you know. So I'm like, fine. And so I met him and he showed me the movie. It's a fantasy about Louis Armstrong. You really can't see it. It's just, it was done live. So then I didn't know who I was going to work with. You know, I looked at the movie. It's interesting to be playing, you know, it's something different to be accompanying a live movie based on my recording. So they already edited it, you know, and then I was like, wow, it's fascinating. But means when I play it live, I have to also play it just like my recording. So then he said, well, I want you to team with Wynton Marsalis. And I was like, yeah. I was quite amazed that, you know, he was able to get Wynton and a lot of the stars in the Jazz of Lincoln Center. And then we had the first rehearsal, and I was, of course, terrified. I worked so hard, you know, watching that computer every day, practicing, and even trying not to be exact in the tempo markings. Like I'm accompanying a movie. So I worked very hard, months. And here comes the first rehearsal, and the director is there. We were at Columbia, some really nice recording place that we rehearsed with a beautiful piano that even Rubinstein played on it, I think. It's just, you know, they said to the jazz people would rehearse first, and then I can come at a certain time. So I came and started my thing, and apparently the jazz people are like, they weren't prepared yet. So they were like, holy shit, we better get our ass together here. I mean, she's bad. So the director was very happy that I actually inspired his jazz people to lift themselves up. That's what I remember. I'm not talking about myself. That's what people said. I thought the opposite. I would look like a nerd playing classical music, and they're like these cool jazz players, and they thought I was cool. So,
0: That's fun. It's always great when a situation turns out completely different than what you had in your mind,
1: yeah,
0: you know? It's really great. That's really fun.
1: exactly. It's about the preparation. If you put your heart into something, it really pays off, even though you always feel this insecurity, you know. It's just you never feel prepared.
0: My guest, Cécile Lacade, recorded an entire album of piano works by the 19th century virtuoso Louis Moreau Gottschalk. From that disc, here she is playing the Pasquinade Caprice, Opus 59.

0: playing gotcha, dot, dot, dot. How does that then translate into doing this series, of which we'll talk about the latest volume, series Anthology of American Piano Music, which is really a wonderful series. And as like I said, six volumes. It includes American composers you'd absolutely expect, and a lot of American composers, which will be new names to a lot of people on this. So Alexander Reinagle, one of our first American composers. But you've got Elie Zigmeister, you've got Leo Ornstein, you've got Ernst Schelling, you've got Cadman, you've got Heinrich on here, you've got Troyer, Gilbert, Pachelbel, not Johann, Charles Theodore Pachelbel, Micah Thomas, Louis Grunberg, all these people, Gottschalk, McDowell, Copland, Barber, Beach, they're all on here too. Before we get to the latest volume, some questions just about the series. Just from playing Gottschalk, how did you, in your mind, translate to, I'm going to do a deep dive, I'm going to learn all this music? What was in that decision of, I'm going to devote a lot of time to learning a lot of American piano music?
1: Well, basically, it's just for my pianistic skills. I would like to be playing and working. And I feel like it's improving me playing the piano because it's, every composer has a different kind of technique or different sound or different, they're just all different. Like I tried George Crumb even, which I would never think of doing. But well, I have a friend who filters music for me and he spent a lot of time listening to music and they really loved just hearing new, they loved discovering stuff. And I started actually in Husum. There's a famous festival there where they wouldn't hire you unless you played like just a totally different repertoire. Actually, that's where it started. The guy there, the first time he invited me, he said, it's Florent Schmidt called Ombres. And I've asked 15 pianists to learn it and nobody wanted to do it. And so, can you do it? Can you do it? I said, yeah, why not? So I learned it in no time, memorized it. And from that time, I was playing Chabrier. I was playing just, I can't even remember, some unknown piece of Scriabin, Impromptus, in Astera, I don't know, whatever. I've did so many things. I started playing McDowell there. It's just I realized that there's a whole other world, besides the European composers. And I think, I don't know, I just think there are some great American music.
0: A series like this, really important series like this, it'd be great if it was right there on an American record label. But this is on the really wonderful Danaccord. How do you end up with this series on Danaccord?
1: Because we talked about, I mean, they're more interested in these things. Big labels are not interested in,
0: Oh, yeah, that I know, yeah.
1: because it's not the, this whatever standard. So they were interested. So they said, let's do it.
0: That's great.
1: I mean, I'm not, nothing materialistic is not going to come from this, but it just gives me so much knowledge in terms of more piano repertoire. And it just opened my mind. It's literally opened my mind. I working on these things.
0: My next question was, how did you choose some of these composers? Like you said, you have somebody kind of filtering stuff in from the side to say, hey, look at this, take a look at
1: Yeah,
0: this. And
1: exactly.
0: was it the case where, as you discover, I mean, there's a lot of composers on these volumes this year.
1: Right.
0: I mean,
1: Yeah.
0: was it like you play this and that kind of leads to this and, A's
1: Right.
0: to B's to C type of thing, as you kind of
1: Exactly.
0: slot these American composers?
1: Yeah. Every year I look at something. I just decide, like, yeah, why not? It can be like the next, I mean, not sure yet, but I'm thinking of American Etudes would be my next project after this Joplin.
0: That's good.

So of the 6 volumes of my guest Cecile Lacaud's Anthology of American Piano Music, 2 volumes, the latest and volume 4, center on basically one composer. But the others are fascinating mixes of American composers well-known and little-known, or works well-known or little-known. Here are 3 such examples. From William Grant Still's A Deserted Plantation, we'll hear the 3rd movement Dance. A minuet from the early 18th century composer Charles Theodor Pachelbel, son of the more famous Johann Pachelbel of canon fame. Charles was one of the first European composers to take up residence in the American colonies in Charleston, South Carolina. And then from the late George Crumb and his Eine kleine Mitternachtmusik, a little midnight music, the 2nd movement, Charade.

0: Of the five volumes before the latest one, there is one devoted to a single composer, Gershwin, his works for piano and orchestra. And now the new volume, which is almost devoted to one composer, and that would be Scott Joplin. Before you decide to do one of these editions totally devoted to Joplin, how much Joplin had you played or were you playing before you decided to do this?
1: I played nothing of Joplin.
0: No, that's cool. So this was your deep dive with a
1: No,
0: capital D.
1: I actually did one rag by Nightingale by Joseph Lamb.
0: Joseph Lamb, yep, that's on one of your song volumes, yeah.
1: Yeah, so I did that, and of course my producer then is like, "That's not the way to play rag." So what? It's the way I think this should be played. And who really knows? I mean, you can, of course, you can base it with other recordings, but I never listen to recordings, first of all. And I see what I see.
0: All
1: Of
0: right.
1: course, I follow some instructions, but a piece of music is written right there. There's like a stop time rag, which is totally metronomic, but there are many varieties of Joplin, which is sometimes I would just not repeat it because it's redundant. And I just wanted to make a, again, it was another challenging thing because it's not something that I would normally record. But you get into it. It's like being an actor, you know, you get a role and you start liking it. Or even if I don't like it, I said, like, oh, I love this. I pretend, oh, I just absolutely love this. And then you keep on practicing. I absolutely love this. Repeat it to yourself and you will actually love it.
0: What's interesting about this music is, though, if you look at the other volumes in the American series, the anthology series,
1: Yeah.
0: a wide spectrum of piano works, a lot of different composers, they're writing in different forms, styles, different emotional content. Joplin's works, though quite varied within, are in this very disciplined form of ragtime, which had its flourishing years,
1: Right.
0: but also kind of like maybe playing Baroque music on the piano. It calls for a lot of interpreter input as well. So, with that in mind, just take us through some choices here for the Joplin album. First of all, the choices you made, the rags you made, I mean, just your choices there. Was it just play through some, pick the ones that really spoke to you type of thing? Or were you looking at some kind of historical or chronological aspect of how he composed, or just the choices you made first?
1: I played through a lot of it and I just chose what I chose and then I put it together. I try not, you know, I mean, I programmed it together so it's kind of varied. I know some of it's, you know, it's repetitious and, but I try to see, I'm not conscious about, I will voice this, I will voice this here. No, I just do it as it goes. In fact, it was my second time. The first session was in New York. I wanted to try it in an upright piano, doing the Joplin, kind of like being like, you know, Joplin played in an upright. But then I found it limited. You know, we're in the 2026, and why should I be stuck in an upright piano that
0: Yeah.
1: doesn't want to say what I want to say? So then I recorded it again in January, and I had a lot of fun doing it.
0: I think the interesting part, like when you listen to your recording of these, that's what's interesting about ragtime as a form. I mean, if you put five pianists' recordings of, let's say, the Beethoven Waldstein next to each other, boom, boom, boom, boom,
1: Right.
0: you'll have difference in tempo, difference in temperament, but not huge. Whereas you put five people recording the Pineapple Rag by Joplin, you're going to get really different recordings
1: Right.
0: because of that inner input by the interpreter. Take us a little deeper into, I mean, you said, blah, blah, blah, but take us a little bit deeper in how you put yourself into what Joplin put on the page, because he would have done the same thing if we knew what he sounded like, type of thing.
1: Right.
0: So just take us into that, to interpreting these pieces.
1: Interpretation. Well, let's just put it this way. Like, for example, I was learning the first one of the pieces, Solas.
0: So last, yeah, what a great piece. That's such a fantastic piece.
1: Yeah, I guess it's not really in the ragtime, but anyway, when I started it, I went to the last two pages, and there's something so ethereal in the way it sounded to me. And then I kept on saying, is that even possible? The Joplin had this kind of feel, and I just really liked it, you know. What can I say? I looked for these things in all the rags, you know. I mean, sometimes I might change tempo, but it's like life. Life is not all about a rigid. You get agitated, you know. It's like in a performance, you get agitated, you just go for it. You can't control everything into
0: Right.
1: like this. And I just have this imagination of what the piano should sound like since I've tried the upright piano. So I particularly chose a piano that's not. Perhaps it's not suited for like a concerto or Rachmaninoff, or I wanted something very clear and, you know, alive. That's how I chose the piano. And I mean, some people might think it's not a big, but what is, you know, that's what I imagine I want the sound to be, and I got it.

Turning back to my guest Cecile Lacaud's latest recording in Volume 6 in her anthology of American piano music, this dedicated to Scott Joplin. Everyone knows Joplin's Maple Leaf Rag, but here are the closing moments of the Fig Leaf Rag.

0: just looking at this body of work Joplin left us, he left us way too soon, but we do have this stuff. You now have immersed yourself in this, recorded this. In my opinion, these are pieces which should turn up often on piano recitals, piano
1: Yes.
0: recordings. Talk about your ambassadorship for these pieces because, rather than turning to a piano transcription of a Brahms Hungarian dance as a short
1: Right.
0: piece in a recital, why not program a Joplin rag? I mean, we're going back to your being the pianist, are you like using a little bit of ambassadorship to try to encourage pianists to, hey, I learned this stuff. I didn't know any of this stuff. I learned it all. I recorded it all. I now know it all, encourage them to take a look and start using some of this material more often. I'm just curious.
1: If I'm trying to be an ambassador,

0: obsessed. And even my son was with me in the house. Like, what are you doing, Mom? Are you practicing that glissando forever? It's just a glissando. It's not. So that's the Ragusa by Ernest Schelling, which I actually enjoyed. But that one, after I learned it, I listened to Paderewski. But I thought he wasn't, I don't want to criticize Paderewski, but I think at that time they don't have enough time to really work on things. It was written for him. But you have an idea, but I think, it's a very difficult piece.
1: I have two questions for you, which aren't necessarily about your piano playing, but they're of interest to me. Cadenza's been on 20 years now, and I'm within just sniffing distance of 1,000 interviews here. And you are one of the rare these days, maybe 20 years ago when it started, it wasn't so much like this, but these days, you have a very, very, very small social media footprint. And I'm just curious why you've chosen to, website, right? It has to be a conscious decision on yours. It's like, not going to do that type
0: Because that's not me.
1: of
0: I mean, I'm called a hermit. I don't know. I do post actually some things on the social media, but it's usually not about myself. I post a story like the other day. I posted something about my childhood, about hiding underneath the bananas in my aunt's house, and it got 2,500 views. It's just like a little story about, where you're a little kid and your parents trying to show you off to play. And I hated that. So I would, hide under the bed of my aunt with bananas and bottles of sardines that she made homemade, and thinking that people will forget about me because the night gets later. But then later on, they'll be like, oh, where's Cecile? And I ended up in the upright piano playing something. So it's just those little stories that, I like putting those things. I don't like putting, I don't know. I'm just like, what do I want? You give me an idea of what to put.
1: That actually brings up another piano question. I mean, you've got this whole series devoted to American piano music. I don't know how much there is, but I mean, have you ever thought of doing a recording of composers from your homeland, from piano music of Filipino composers? I'm just curious.
0: I actually have my grand uncle's music. He did a lot of piano repertoire. But it's he was not I didn't means he didn't really he was not educated. He was super talented. He wrote for the movies, and it's very Liszt and lots of notes. And I played a few of it because I played it when I was a kid. But there's a lot, but it takes a lot of editing. It will take a long time. But yeah, it gave me an idea there.

Swinging back to an earlier volume of my guest Cecile Lacaze's Anthology of American Piano Music on the Danaccord label, from Volume 2, music of the Belvedere, New Jersey-born Ernst Schelling, who lived from 1876 to 1939, the closing of his Nocturne Ragusa,

0: Well, last thing is that we were talking about a pianist, and we just talked about somebody who has a very small, limited social media footprint, which describes another person who we know very well and we love quite a bit. Can you talk about your relationship with David Duvall?
1: Oh, he's a great friend,
0: Yeah,
1: and
0: I
1: he
0: know.
1: always he of course likes, he's quite critical actually. He's not an easy
0: Wait,
1: person who
0: breaking news. David's opinionated? I would have never guessed. I'm kidding.
1: he's never boring, that's for sure. I learned a lot from him. We eat a lot of dinners together, and I see him and discuss a lot of music, also not about music. I mean, it's a character of his own. It's really quite original.
0: We've had him now for almost 15 years now with the Piano Matters, and it's just so great that we got him at a time when he didn't feel he was wanted anymore in New York City, but he came here and his show is just so popular on our station. And it's really great that he has other great pianists like you bounce ideas off of conversations. It all keeps
1: Yeah.
0: David fresh, and I'm sure you
1: Yeah.
0: enjoy the banter as well. So.
1: He just has so much knowledge about piano. It's not to be believed.
0: Yeah, it's scary.
1: But it is scary. But I was a big fan of him when I was, listening to his comparisons of music. And I almost thought he was a snob. And somebody told me, you should really give your first recording of the Reinagle and the McDowell. And I said, no, I don't really want to meet him. I'm a fan of him, but I don't want to meet him because he probably hates American music. But then finally, I was convinced that, so I just wrote him and I said, can I mail you this CDs? And he said, of course, yeah. And I said, what's your address? Blah, blah, blah, blah. I'm like, oh my God, that's 2 blocks away from me. I'm not mailing it. Can I just drop it to your door, man? And then that's it. And 20 minutes later, I had my ramen. I was eating by myself, and he wrote me right away. This is like an unbelievable recording you did.
0: That's
1: And I was
0: great.
1: like, that's wonderful. And then I started just trying out things in his classes, which I like, even if I first, like I'm just tinkling. I played for his audience, and that's the way I learned actually a lot of the American nocturnes. That's when I met him. And it's funny because he said, how come you live here in 22 years and I never see you outside? Well, because I don't go out.
0: Well, David recorded with his good friend Sam Waldoff. He recorded a lot of that early American piano music. And I just did a live thing with him during our pledge campaign a few weeks ago, where he came on live with me over the phone, not via Zoom. He doesn't do Zoom. And we talked about American piano music at the start of our country because it was right around the 4th of July. So, all good. Well, thank you for having a friendship with David. And he really relishes you. We know that as well from him. So, all good. I close all my Cadenza interviews by asking my guests the same two quick questions. And the first question is a hypothetical, which says if you could chat, we've been chatting here via Zoom, but
1: Yes.
0: if you could chat with someone from the past, someone you never had a chance to talk to, but could, I'm wondering what the first name that pops into your head is. Sometimes you can get swamped with names, but I'm just, when I asked that, what was the first name that popped up of somebody you really would have loved to have talked with?
1: God, it's a difficult question. Nothing pops in my head right now. You're dead or alive?
0: Well, usually dead, because they're people you wouldn't have had a chance to talk to from, great composers or anybody else. I've had everybody from Jesus to Groucho Marx, everybody in between, every great composer. But I'm just curious with you, somebody you would have loved to just talked with or had a chance to talk with.
1: An actor.
0: An actor who.
1: Oh, like Cary Grant.
0: Oh, really? Okay. Wow. All right.
1: I just feel like music is very related to acting. And
0: Yeah.
1: I think I would learn a lot with actors.
0: One's ever gone down that path. All right. Well,
1: Okay,
0: you
1: well,
0: would.
1: if you want a musician,
0: No, no,
1: I don't
0: no.
1: know.
0: Cary Grant's, I mean, that'd
1: Cary
0: be a.
1: Grant, whatever. Paul Newman, I don't know.
0: Yeah.
1: I like the old stars. I like old Hollywood movies, so
0: Okay.
1: I don't know.
0: It doesn't hurt that they were, Very handsome men too. So Cary Grant, Paul Newman, there you go. Final question's non-musical. Everybody I interview on this program fills their life with music, as you do, and the piano. But when you have to do something that has nothing to do with music, but it's pleasure, relaxation, enjoyment, a little respite from music, what do you do? That has nothing to do with music.
1: Everything else, call a bathroom. You're looking at me.
0: How often do you clog your bathroom?
1: Well, I did it recently, and
0: Okay.
1: I did it just like playing the piano. I erased it. I did it. I don't know how to do it, and I finally know how to do it. But I had to do it like five times because it looks very easy, but it's not.
0: Is there anything
1: So
0: you do
1: I
0: on a
1: take
0: more
1: things.
0: frequent basis than clogging bathrooms? It just has nothing to do with
1: Oh.
0: music.
1: Yeah, like I like to do things with my hand. You know,
0: Okay.
1: I'm always like I'm like you know, not electrician, but. No, I wouldn't go that far, but I almost did. But I like doing things in the house, like
0: Okay.
1: different
0: Handiwork
1: things.
0: random. Yeah. Well, that's cool. That's cool. Well, keep the anthology going. I like the etudes idea for volume 7 or whatever volume 7 is. I'm sure, I know they'll keep coming. Thanks for the volumes you did do and the job on all that. Cécile Lacat, thanks for taking some time. I really appreciate it. Thank you.
1: Thank you, David.
2: 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The latest volume 6 is devoted to the music of Scott Joplin, though not entirely. My guest closes the recording with the great jazz pianist Bill Evans' Peace, Peace, two different spellings. But we'll hear more Joplin. This, the rag Elite Syncopations, performed by my guest today, Cécile Lacat. And as always, I'm glad you're in the audience today, and I hope you'll join me here each week for a chat with the great classical musicians of our area and the globe. 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
1: Hello and welcome to Classical Guitar Alive. I'm Tony Morris. 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Thanks for joining me. We'll hear works by Froberger, Ferdinand Rabai, Manuel Ponce, and Giorgio Mirto. We'll start with a sonata for archlute and theorbo by an unknown Italian composer. It's performed by Pablo and Daniel Zoppico.

Pablo and Daniel Zapico open this week's edition of Classical Guitar Alive with a sonata in F for archlute and theorbo by an unknown Italian composer. German guitarist and Baroque musicologist Tilman Hopstock has recorded his transcriptions of keyboard music, including this Partita in D minor by Froberger.

Tilman Hopstock performing his transcription of Froberger's keyboard partita in D minor. You're listening to Classical Guitar Alive. I'm Tony Morris. We're featuring some of the best recent releases this week. Austrian composer Ferdinand Rabai came from a musical family. His father owned a music shop, and his mother had been taught piano by none other than Anton Bruckner. We'll hear his Grosses Duo in A minor for guitar and piano, performed by Andrea Ferrario and Elena Napoleone.

Andrea Ferrario and Elena Napoleone performing the Grossest Duo in A Minor by Ferdinand Rabai. You're listening to Classical Guitar Alive. I'm Tony Morris. We're featuring some of the best recent releases this week. These are scherzinos by Mexican composer Manuel Ponce, performed by duo Gruber and Mockler.

duo Gruber and Mockler performing Scherzinos by Manuel Ponce. We'll close this week's edition of Classical Guitar Alive with Argentine tango-inspired music by Italian guitarist-composer Giorgio Mirto. He's also the guitarist with the soloists of the OCB in his piece titled Triste Solitario e Finale.

Closing this week's edition of Classical Guitar Alive, we've just heard a piece titled Triste Solitario y Final by Giorgio Mirto. He was also the guitarist with the soloists of the OCB. You've been listening to Classical Guitar Alive. Classical Guitar Alive is broadcast worldwide thanks to the generous support of the Augustine Foundation and the Kadosky Family Fund, and Charles and Taco Parker, and by Augustine Strings, makers of classical guitar strings since 1947, and thanks to a gift in loving memory of Adam Bratcher. Classical Guitar Alive is a nonprofit organization based in Austin, Texas. Music by pluck-stringed instruments like the guitar, the harp, and the ancient lyre have been used in healing for over 3,000 years. That's why our mission is to bring this music to the widest possible audience. Our Music and Medicine program brings live classical guitar music to hospitals and hospices and is supported in part by a grant from the Texas Commission on the Arts. 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I'm Tony Morris. 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
2: I think that in America, we don't have our poets. You know, they only belong to the college people or to the few people who take courses. And, you know, in other countries, the poets are a very, very big part of the society. And I think we need our poets, you know, because they make feelings easier for us. You know, they put things in the right place for us.
3: This is Jed Disler, artist in residence for the Classical Network, and welcome to Between the Keys. Most of this episode is going to be a little different than what you usually hear or expect on this program, because it's going to be a special tribute to a very special person. Exactly 40 years ago, on July 17th, 1986, we lost a remarkable woman who was a poet, a much-loved teacher of creative writing, and someone who strived to make poetry accessible to the public by integrating her poetry within other mediums and other artistic genres. In the mid-1970s, she recorded many of her poems onto specially pressed lacquer discs that could be placed inside a jukebox. You remember jukeboxes, maybe some of you do. Anyway, she took an old jukebox in her home and had this jukebox refurbished, and she placed the records of her poems inside the jukebox and interspersed them with popular songs. Soon, that jukebox was displayed in various galleries and venues across New Jersey and New York. For instance, the Trenton Museum, the Newark Museum, the Montclair Art Museum, and in New York, it had a display at the prestigious O.K. Harris Gallery in Soho. And prior to this woman's untimely passing, she even submitted a grant proposal to place poetry at bus stops all over New Jersey to take the place of advertising. And this was many, many years before you would see poetry in motion on advertising placards throughout the New York City subway system. But most importantly, this woman nurtured my love for music from even my days as a toddler. She exposed me to books that I may have been too young to read or understand. Yet these books engulfed my home and they piqued my curiosity. And she often would play records for me on this suitcase-sized phonograph. She played everything from classical symphonies and even Glenn Gould playing Brahms intermezzi to recordings of poets like T.S. Eliot, Dylan Thomas, William Carlos Williams, and Ezra Pound, all reading their own work. At one time, I wanted to be a poet, just like this woman, but eventually the call of music took over. And toward the end of her short life, before she succumbed to cancer at the age of 50, she and I collaborated on songs for a musical that never went anywhere, unfortunately. However, I had already began to create art songs using her poems as texts, and this all would be collected into a large-scale work that was my first major commission. And significantly enough, it premiered at the Montclair Art Museum in 1987, where this woman's poetry in a jukebox had been on display 5 years earlier. This woman that I've been talking about, and I imagine you know where I'm going with this. This woman was my mother, Betty Disler, and she passed away on July 17th, 1986, at the age of 50. Although she really loved to come into New York City for art exhibits, poetry readings, and as many of my concerts as she could get to, she grew up in New Jersey, where her family moved from Brooklyn when she was 2 years old. At Weequahic High School in Newark, New Jersey, she was a classmate of the legendary writer Philip Roth, and she claimed to have taught him how to play tennis. I'm not sure that's true, but it sounds like it's plausible. But what is true is that when she was in her mid-30s, she went for a master's degree at Goddard College in Vermont. And after she got the degree, she began to teach poetry through a program called Project Moppet in public schools throughout Union County and Middlesex County in New Jersey. And then later, she taught at the no longer existing Uppsala College in East Orange, New Jersey. And she also taught a creative writing class at the Montclair Art Museum. And after her death, the Montclair Art Museum commissioned this song cycle that I had already started to conceive, which was a setting of about 30 of my mother's poems for piano and a group of four sopranos who sang both in ensembles as well as solos. And we're going to hear some of these songs throughout this program, as well as excerpts from the only surviving radio interview with Betty Disler. And by getting to know this woman, I think that longtime listeners of Between the Keys will immediately understand where I come from and, in many ways, how I became the kind of musician and writer and artistic communicator that I am today. Here's the first selection from Betty Disler's Poetry in a Jukebox, and on this selection, she superimposed a poem of hers on top of the recording of Rosemary Clooney singing her hit song, Come On to My House.

0: and on the street in front of the hot dogs, a crowd of each of us, into the heat of 15, into my curves and breasts and careful hair. Come on to my house, all new and watching, boys with hard bodies and zippered jackets, JC, AC, marauders, gods of the time. Come on to my house. And I dreamed and dreamed, and the morning was no different from night. And Snooky Lerner in Lifeguard Grand knew the world. And Arnie, the elevator operator from Brooklyn, met in the basement of the Lorraine Hotel. Come on to my house. And I love these boys like never again, with newness, like being allowed to go somewhere. And Rosemary Clooney sang and sang, and Ronnie Feiger's eyes were bluer than hope. And Teddy Becker listened to the St. Louis Cardinals between kisses on the beach. And Esther from Hillside was the prettiest and twirled. And we all knew who and what, and it was hot. The Bradley Beach debut into the dance. Come on to my house, come on. I'm gonna give you everything.
1: The song cycle that I wrote on settings to Betty Distler's poems was entitled The Death of Lottie Shapiro. And I'm going to share with you now two of the ensembles. I'm going to identify the singers after we listen, but I am at the piano. I'm going to read you these two short poems that I set. One poem goes like this. And you said when you had too much pot. Pot means marijuana, of course. And you said when you had too much pot, you would eat Oreos and then you would photograph them. Hundreds of cookies, just like medals, you said, on some foreign soldier's chest. And it was hard to light them, hard to figure the best angle. And as you spoke, I thought, how alike we are, full of vulnerable acts and occasional obsessions. And here is the other short poem. I had a friend, Mimi. All her life, she wanted to be little. She was too big to be little. She had pieces removed to be little. She disappeared. Let's listen to the songs.

0: songs from a song cycle called The Death of Lottie Shapiro. And we heard an ensemble with four sopranos and piano. I was at the piano, Jed Disler, and the sopranos were Phyllis Brynjolfsson, Christine Schadeberg, Jane Adler, and Catherine Szczesinski. And the texts were by my mother, the late Betty Disler, who passed away exactly 40 years ago today at the age of 50. One poem that particularly meant a lot to Betty was one that she called Shh, Listen. And we're going to hear her read the poem before segueing to the final part of my song setting of this poem, which is the song that introduces my song cycle. It's a rather lengthy song, so we're just going to hear the final part of it, so you'll get an idea of the time scale that I set up with this song, because it has a very long piano introduction. And in a way, the timing and pacing of my mother's reading her poem perhaps seeped into my composing spirit. Who knows? Christine Schadeberg is the soprano, and I'm at the piano.
1: Shh, listen. Listen. To who? To yourself. I can't hear my voice. Shh, listen. To who? To yourself. No one will love me. Shh, listen. To who? To yourself. You'll love yourself. What about the others? Shh, listen. To who? To yourself. Do you scream? No, not in years. I have to again. Go ahead. Will it be all right? Yes. Listen. To who? To yourself.

0: That was a portion of Shh, Listen, the opening song from my song cycle, The Death of Lottie Shapiro. We heard Christine Schadeberg as the soprano soloist and yours truly, Jed Disler, at the piano. This cycle encompassed 30 songs set to my mother Betty Disler's poetry. And we're going to go now to a radio interview where Betty Disler, my mother, talked about her Poetry in a Jukebox project and also her creative process. I recorded this interview right off the radio on a cassette. I think this is from 1977. It is the only surviving radio interview with my mother, and it has not been heard since 1977 until now.
1: Good evening, I'm Joan Gilmore, and this is WOMAN, pronounced woman. Tonight, my guest is Betty Disler, and we'll be talking with her about her art and how her own personal background and outlook on life affects her art.
2: Betty is a poet, and she recently exhibited a collection of her poems at the OK House Gallery in Soho. It might sound unusual to have poems exhibited, and it is. Betty's poems are audible, and they sit in a jukebox. The name of her exhibit was Poetry in a Jukebox. Betty also teaches a program called MAU, M-A-U, Mornings at Uppsala. She teaches adults creative writing and poetry there. She also teaches children poetry in a program called MOPIT. Betty, first of all, can you explain a little bit further what Poetry in a Jukebox is?
3: Well, it's really poetry in a jukebox, and then in parentheses, an autobiography. What it is a 1949 Seberg jukebox, and I filled it with some recordings of my poetry, and then I surrounded the poetry with songs from different times that just matched the poetry in feelings.
2: What songs did you choose to surround your poetry with?
3: Well, in the beginning, when I was talking about growing up in Newark, I used Kate Smith at one point and Judy Garland in Over the Rainbow. Mm-hmm. And then Nat King Cole, because there's something about Nature Boy and Mona Lisa that went back into my memory bank and just fitted with my poetry of... It didn't fit exactly chronologically, but it fit feeling-wise.
2: Emotionally,
3: yeah. From where I came from. Mm-hmm. You know, people sometimes say, well, you know, what were you like? And I always say, well, I used to be like June Allison. Mm-hmm. I guess half the people don't know who June Allison is.
2: No, I remember her.
3: But, I mean, it's really been like an odyssey. You know, I think since I started to write seriously, it's been like an odyssey of self, you know, a growing up into being who I always had been, you know?
2: Mm-hmm.
3: And the jukebox does that. I also have the Beatles in a couple of places because the one poem about my mother's death, The Death of Lottie Shapiro, was just too powerful to be followed by anything except... I followed it by Blackbird, you know.
2: That's a beautiful song.
3: Right. Isn't that incredible?
2: I love it, yeah.
3: In fact, when I put together my poetry, I was thinking of using a quote from that song. You know, take these broken wings and learn to fly.
2: Mm-hmm.
3: You were only waiting for this moment to arrive.
2: Yeah.
3: And it really fit a poem about my mother's death because, in a way, it was... You know, you are broken when you lose somebody that you love, and yet you do have the freedom.
2: Yeah,
3: so that it really fit very well.
2: It's a frightening freedom, actually.
3: Well, I guess all freedom is because inherent it is responsibility, right?
2: Mm-hmm. But how did you get the idea to put your voice on 45 discs and then to incorporate them into a jukebox surrounding?
3: I've always been very much involved with art, with sculpture, painting. Oldenburg's things mean as much to me as William Carlos Williams' poetry.
2: Mm-hmm.
3: I kind of have a duality of love, you
2: mm-hmm.
3: know? It's like having two boyfriends. And I was sitting at a diner with an artist friend of mine in Woodbridge, where we teach in this media program, Project MOPIT. And Gloria Alabany and I have talks and talks and talks about art and poetry. And I had my hand on the jukebox in the diner, and I said, you know, I'd love to have my poetry in here. And she said, that's your sculpture. Mm-hmm. And, you know, of course it was. And that's how it started. Mm-hmm. And then I was so excited because a jukebox is really a very valid metaphor for me. I believe in dancing. I mean dancing in the deepest sense. And I also would have loved to have been able to sing. I can't carry a tune. And I think it gives me like multiple pleasure to be in a jukebox. And I also feel that I belong to the American culture. It's not like turning into a hamburger or anything like that, but it's that in America, we don't have our poets. You know, they only belong to the college people or to the few people who take courses. And, you know, in other countries, the poets are a very, very big part of the society. And I think we need our poets, you know, mm-hmm. because they make feelings easier for us. You know, they make things, they put things in the right place for us.
2: As far as the jukebox goes, it seems like it's a very encompassing kind of an exhibition because a lot of people can really get directly involved. It's not like a masterpiece where you go to a gallery and you just look at it. Because in your exhibition, the person can walk up, they can press a button, mm-hmm. and they can hear a voice coming out of it. Did you have that idea in mind when you started out on your project, or did it kind of follow later on?
3: No, I thought that they would just sit at a little table, you know, like in a restaurant, and just by themselves or with one other person. I pictured it like partitioned in a museum somewhere or in a gallery. And they would just come and press a button and get into the poetry like we used to get into the music when we were kids. Mm. And everybody has a jukebox in their past.
2: Oh,
3: you know?
2: Definitely. Yeah. At the diner, yeah.
3: So they bring with them already kind of this common American experience yeah. of, hey, a jukebox.
2: I think all people are just immediately drawn to a jukebox. It to me, it represents a lot of fun, a lot mm-hmm. of remembrances.
3: Well, it's a great place for autobiographical poetry because yeah. it's where I was, mm-hmm. you know, and it's a great metaphor for where you were, mm-hmm. you know, and it makes everybody smile, mm-hmm. which I think is wonderful. I'm a very big believer in joy.
2: Mm-hmm. You know? Mm-hmm. What kind of a response did you get to your exhibition when it was at the O.K. Harris Gallery?
3: For openers, I got a beautiful write up in the New York Post. Just, I thought he was such a sensitive reporter. You know, in fact, I have to write him a letter. Peter Keepnews, that was his name. And I thought it was a very gentle kind of statement of what he had seen. It was interesting, at O.K. Harris there were so many people that it was much more formal. Mm-hmm. We did it in New Jersey, the Benedict Gallery, after that. And a couple of people were able to participate, excuse me, directly by touching it. And that it seemed to make people very happy to touch the jukebox, you know, to mm-hmm. press the buttons, mm-hmm. you know. And a lot of people yeah. who I know personally are not involved with poetry had tremendous responses to the emotional content of the poetry. And I think it was because, well, maybe because of the poetry in some cases, but I think it was because they're so used to getting feelings from a jukebox that they sort of open themselves up and the poetry just comes in like the music.
0: Part of an interview with Betty Disler, whose poetry in a jukebox was displayed in museums and galleries in New Jersey and New York between 1977 and 1982. She passed away exactly 40 years ago on July 17, 1986. Before Betty Disler committed herself to poetry, she wrote children's books, one of which was published in 1968, titled Timothy Tuneful. And it was all about a passionate musician who had a musical family and who lived in a town where most of the people said that, music is not important. What do we need music for? But one evening, Timothy Tuneful wired the entire town with music. All of the stores, all of the elevators on the streets, And when Timothy Tunfall decided, okay, I made my point, let's turn the music off, the townspeople said, no, no, we're having too much fun. Anyway, this is a lovely and charming book, and of course it's been out of print forever. This is Jed Disler, artist in residence for the Classical Network, and we are paying tribute to my mother, the poet and educator Betty Feitelson Disler, who passed away 40 years ago today. It only just dawned on me, just before I was preparing this program, that in addition to the records that she was constantly bringing home from secondhand stores, she had a small collection of records that she kept high on the bookshelves, and she forbade me to touch them and even to think about taking them down. And I remember every once in a while she would go up to the shelves and bring these recordings down and we would listen to them. Before we hear one of them, we're going to hear the A major intermezzo, opus 118, number 2 by Brahms, in a recording by Glenn Gould. And fortunately, this was one of my mother's records that she allowed me to play and scratch up. Now, we're not going to hear my scratched up vinyl copy, fortunately, because I don't have it anymore, but we're going to hear it from the compact disc.

The Intermezzo in A Major, Opus 118, Number 2, by Johannes Brahms, played by Glenn Gould. Now we're going to listen to a selection from my mother, Betty Disler's, collection of records that I was not allowed to touch. I remember so clearly that she had on this high shelf the 78s of the Schumann Concerto with pianist Myra Hess. And when she took this set of records down from the shelf to play it, it was kind of like taking down the Shroud of Turin. Anyway, let's listen to the Schumann Concerto's finale with Myra Hess. And of course, this comes from a CD reissue.

That was the final movement from Robert Schumann's Piano Concerto with a symphony orchestra conducted by Walter Gurr and the piano soloist Myra Hess. That's a 1937 recording. When I think about my childhood, one thing that always comes to mind was that we always seemed to have cats in the house. There was a group of five cats who were the pretty steady group for many, many years. I don't think my mother liked the cats, but she tolerated them. And she did her best to take care of them. And she even wrote a poem about our red tabby named Popsy, who basically was an overweight version of my own red tabby, whose name is Shuby, who I've talked about on this program a lot. And the poem goes like this. Even the electric can opener is broken. I've tried three times to get the cat food open. Then took the lunch meat, broken into pieces. This morning, the cat is eating like a millionaire. And here's my song setting of that poem.

0: That was a song from my cycle called The Death of Lottie Shapiro, and that's a song all about cat food. The soprano soloist was Dora Orenstein, and I was at the piano, and the poem was by my mother, Betty Distler. I incorporated some pop music pastiches within this song cycle just because I felt that they were the best ways to set these specific poems. For example, there's this one delightful poem that inspired a song that I wound up setting with a soprano soloist and three soprano backup singers. And I think I had Elton John in mind, but when I think about it, there actually are traces of the Grateful Dead's song, He's Gone. Anyway, I'm very fond of this. It's a lot of fun. First, we're going to hear my mother reading this poem, and then we will hear my song setting.
1: In the arcade in Asbury Park, there is a mannequin gypsy with my mother's face. Bandana hair, eyes stare. She knows something. She is a real person, locked up in the case by a monster. This is just a job, like a waitress or a factory worker. I put a nickel in the slot. Her hand reaches over treasures she never picks. Perhaps she wants more money. It says one nickel. She has changed her mind. Every day I go, she reaches sideways, forward, back, never getting me what I thought I wanted.

a song from my cycle, The Death of Lottie Shapiro, and the soloist in that song was Jane Adler, and the backup sopranos were Catherine Chazinski, Christine Schadeberg, and Phyllis Brynjulfsson.

the closing song from a song cycle by yours truly called The Death of Lottie Shapiro. And these were all settings of poems by my mother, Betty Disler, who passed away exactly 40 years ago today at the age of 50. This is Jed Disler, artist in residence for the Classical Network. And I thank you for allowing me to remember my mother and her work and her legacy and her vision and her extraordinary supportive presence and the impact she had on her students and her friends and her family and everyone who came across her path. We will be back with a normal piano music show next time on Between the Keys. And I hope you will join me next week at this time for this program, which is an exclusive production of the Classical Network and WWFM.org. Until next time, I wish all of you well, and please be kind to one another.

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1: 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I'm Rachel Katz, and I'm your host as we explore the changes at work in the performing arts. Each week, I'll bring you some of the latest news and also take time to examine many of the challenges and opportunities that are facing these arts organizations. Today, we'll hear from the new president and CEO of Opera America. Michael Bobbitt took on the job in January and is spending this first year checking in with American opera companies, hearing about both their challenges and their innovative ideas to expand audiences and create sustainable programming. I'll talk with him about some of his initial thoughts on addressing these challenges and why he believes opera still has an important role to play in our arts landscape.

0: When Michael Bobbitt opened this year's Opera America Conference this past May, his first since becoming president and CEO in January, he challenged attendees to think differently when it comes to overcoming the seemingly unending challenges facing their companies. It wasn't enough to list reasons why the current models might not be working, he said. Rather, he encouraged them to continue working with Opera America, the national organization that supports opera companies through various training and funding programs, to create new tools and explore new models. He most recently served as executive director of the Massachusetts Cultural Council, with past experience as a producer, director, playwright, and choreographer. I chatted with him last month about putting this experience to work in the opera world and returning to the classical music world, where he first learned about the beauty and value of music and the arts.
1: Are there challenges in opera, Rachel? I think in the last 10 years of my career, I have been intrigued by systems challenges. What are the systems that have created the problems, and how do we think about addressing those systemic issues? Are they fixable? Where do they come from? How do we diagnose them? And then where does the power lie in fixing the changes? And so as I think about the big challenges in opera, certainly the economic sustainability is one of the biggest challenges. So what are the roots of those problems and how do we turn that ship around? Audience development and product market fit seems to be another challenge. I think modern consumption of entertainment has evolved, and I'm not sure that opera has kept up with that evolution. Innovation and learning capacity. You know, we need so much innovation in the field. In every single conversation and meeting I have, the field is asking for new innovations, but where's the infrastructure for that? There's lots of experimentation happening out there. Do these companies understand the rigor and discipline and pedagogy behind innovation, or are they just experimenting? And can there be infrastructure for that? Workforce and leadership sustainability. I'm noting a lot of turnover. Not only in the field in general, a lot of people, I think I read somewhere that 52% of people that have degrees in art leave the industry. And then what is our civic value and our public relevance? And has opera and the arts done the kind of advocacy work and put the kind of pressure on public leaders the way other sectors have? All of those are big systemic issues, and all of those have status quos that aren't serving us, and all of those require the whole sector to act differently.
0: In your time there, are there one or two examples you have of really where you found where some of the roots lie and how possibly there might be ways to address that?
1: I mean, I don't want to conject about the solution because I think those things need long-term conversation and probably external input to help us see what we can't see as a field. Mm-hmm. But I will say that sometimes we look to each other for solutions. I was just typing up notes from some of my regional listening sessions. And the thing I've typed up in every single note session from the 10 or 11 regional sessions is a version of this. I want to know what other opera companies are doing to solve this problem. You know, when I look at the financials, we're not the healthiest ecosystem, and so I'm not sure that looking at other opera companies is the best solution for solving a problem. I think it's good data, but maybe there's something to learn about that issue from another sector. So I think that echo chamber that sometimes we exist in, the self-segregation, maybe is something we can practice improving and learning from other industry. In my time in Massachusetts, I sort of went on a whole soapbox around the fact that you can get multiple degrees in art and never take a business class. And so schools are teaching you how to design a product and build a product, but not how to sell it, how to market. And so we are lacking entrepreneurship skills. And when I was meeting with the schools and having conversations about this, oftentimes there was a belief that we have to protect artists from the business side, or if you learn business, you're going to erode the quality of your art making because you're going to be thinking about commercializing it. Commercial art is bad. And my favorite discrimination was, artists' brains aren't designed to understand art and business. So that's a systemic workforce development issue that I think maybe contributes to some of the insolvency and the economic instability that we see. I think, you know, it's hard to say specifically, but each issue that we have has some symptoms that have to be diagnosed, and then we have to start fixing those systems.
0: Along those lines, then, do you foresee efforts or possibilities for efforts to improve conversations and communication between the opera world, the artistic world in general, and the schools that they're training the next generation?
1: I don't know if I can do this on my own in opera, because I don't think this is just an opera issue. I think that those employers have to put pressure on schools to relook at the curriculum to make sure that we are preparing students for the realities of life in the arts. I think they probably have the most power to make the change. Alum of school who are frustrated by their lack of entrepreneurial skills can also put pressure on people. But it's I think it's time for us to relook at that and figure out what it takes to be an artist in this day and age and prepare people for that.
0: Are there some examples, and either you don't necessarily have to name a company per se, but or particular programs or initiatives that you've seen that show a possibility or show a new way of thinking, or even a twist on an older way of thinking that might be something for, you know, further exploration and dissemination?
1: There are a couple of things that have surprised me as I entered this job. One is that opera is very explicit about its problems. It knows where the problems are. Every meeting I have, people regurgitate the list of problems. People love the art form, as do I. And I love it so much that I want to make sure that everyone has the chance to feel what I feel when I participate in opera or consume opera. Sometimes we love it so much that we're squeezing it and holding on to it like Lenny in Of Mice and Men. And I think that may be one of the conditions creating the sort of product market fit issues. You know, other forms of entertainment have adapted to the behaviors of audiences, and I'm not sure opera is there. Opera is expecting audiences to behave the way they think audiences should behave, and audiences are not behaving that way. TV has figured this out, film has figured this out, even books have figured this out, and I think it's time for us to really look at that product market fit. So as I am been meeting and seeing and talking to opera companies, yeah, there's a ton of experimentation happening out there and a ton of people trying to figure out how to make sure that this art form we love is matching how people consume art nowadays. And so I've seen some great things, some great experimentation, everything from like reducing the length of the show that seems to be more aligned with how long people will sit in a dark room for entertainment, changing the way they do super titles, looking at their pre-show email. The trick is that opera has to map the customer journey from before awareness all the way through return attendance and look at all those friction points that exist in the customer journey and start adjusting them and making tweaks and things. And hopefully that will increase patronage and more people having exposed to it and more people that love it. I mean, I think about what Major League Baseball did. They had a major rules change because they were seeing losses of demand. They were seeing audiences decline. And with the rule changes, they shortened the games by an hour. Not to say that the shorter opera is the trick, but it could be dozens and dozens of things in that customer experience that are creating this lower demand for opera.
0: You mentioned your love of opera and the devotion that those who are in opera, you know, have towards the form. What do you think opera has the potential for in terms of relevance, in terms of bringing us as a culture, as a society, as human beings?
1: Here's what I'll say. I think everyone loves music. I don't think I've met anyone that doesn't love music. I also could conject that everyone loves high drama and everyone loves spectacle. And the thing that's so brilliant about opera is it takes moments in people's lives, and it puts so much pressure on it, which helps to explain why people are singing big and why there's big orchestras and big stories and big voices, because of the amount of pressure that opera has at the core of its storytelling. That's something that everyone likes. I mean, art does this all the time. Art is, I think, a critical social justice tool where it takes the stories and the issues we're dealing with and it puts it front and center and it interprets it in a way that more people can understand the problem. So to me, that's the biggest value of it, in addition to the glorious music. But it's music, it's spectacle, it's drama, and that can bring so much value to everyone. It can heal you. It can make you see things you've never seen before. It can distract you from what's happening in your regular life. It can help you bond with other people. All those things are intrinsically valuable. I think what we're struggling with is that even though everyone loves music and drama and spectacle, not enough of that market loves opera. And that's where we have the opportunity. But it means we have to figure out how they are consuming the things that they love. You know, when people buy a ticket, they're paying opera to do a job for them. And the question is opera doing the job for most of the people, or is it just doing the job for a handful of people? That's the big question.
0: So what's next as far as the way that you get from the five things that you see need some improvement and needed more attention and moving towards finding solutions?
1: You know, my vision for my tenure at Opera America is still evolving because I'm still in conversations, I'm still learning. I'm just about to come up on my 7-month anniversary. And prior to that, I had a little bit of time learning about the company through my interview process and a pre-boarding. So I have maybe about a year's worth of information under my belt. All that information has to be synthesized. I also think that I need about a year of transition to make sure that Opera America, its business model under my leadership, is designed to address those sort of five major areas. I personally think our job is to help the sector get better, whatever that means. And so we are internally looking at the way we are operationally structured, what programs we're going to continue working on or bring more depth to, or even sunset. How do we put a framework on the program so that every single program and project that we launch is aligning and addressing these critical issues that have goals and objectives and outcomes? What is the right program mix? What is the right portfolio for us? Are we staffed to address this? These regional meetings that I've been doing have been incredible. So do we start building a regional meeting agenda so that we're not putting all the pressure just on conference to bring the field together, but we're bringing the field together regionally? So all of that, I think, is going to take me a year. Even how is our governance aligned to support these things? Do we have the right people in our governance structure to help me and the company address these big issues? I'm thinking a lot about all those things and where the field needs the most help and where I and we can bring the most value. So I'm thinking about what it means to be a service organization in this day and age. I'm collecting data from other arts service organizations to see sort of how they are structured and how they are addressing the needs of the field. But I'm also seeking data from non-arts service organizations, and especially industries where the membership is thriving. You know, what are they doing? What are the structures in place? What are the tent poles or the benchmarks of how they are structured? And so that inspires me. So I'm looking at things like getting accredited so that our convenings and learnings have structure and have accountability, not only to the field, but to us. I mean, how deep do we go with our learnings? It is my opinion that a one-hour finance workshop is not going to help your financials, and maybe it needs to be a course. I'm looking at credentialing. You know, are there certificate programs where we can do robust learning like you would see in many, many, many other industries? Robust learning, robust exposure to other industries, robust learning on the parts of the for-profit industry and business acumen learning that needs to become part of our arsenal. Are there governance certificates? Are there advocacy certificates? Because we are not as organized as other sectors as in advocacy. I'm looking at a deeper executive education program where we're engaging many leaders on a deeper level for maybe a whole year. I think the thing I'm most excited about is now that I've got to know the sector and see how much experimentation is out there, what I think is going to be difficult is if a dozen companies are experimenting each on their own project. Will that have critical buy-in? Do we need infrastructure for that? Can I take these ideas that they've experimented on and bring them in-house and engage with interveners from outside the sector, consumer behavior people, marketing people, economists, futurists, social scientists, equity experts, to help further develop these ideas and prototype them and pilot them? And maybe I can pay opera companies across different markets and budget sizes to beta test these ideas so that we have 20 companies working on one idea. And if we can iron out the kinks with those ideas, these could be anything from new patron loyalty programs or retention tools or season planning tools, whatever. I've even been dreaming about a newcomer-friendly performance so that people coming for the first time, we're designing the performance for them. And so we maintain the traditional performances, but now there's a performance for people who are coming to opera for the first time that don't know what it means when the orchestra tunes or don't know what it means when the conductor walks out and everyone starts applauding. Don't know what an overture is. Like, how are we making it really friendly for them? And so all these things I think could be brought into an R&D process, research and development, so that opera companies can have some field guides or tested principles around innovation. So that infrastructure, I think, is really exciting. So I'm thinking big picture, I'm thinking long term, and I'm thinking about band-aids on the issues, because there's not a band-aid I can do to help the whole field fix the problems. These are all systemic problems.
0: There's one topic which has been a focus, particularly in the last 5 or 6 years, and I can see it fitting into a number of the priorities that you have, and that's the question of representation. You know, it's an issue of audience, it's an issue of you know, workforce, certainly, and a number of the programs that Opera America has had in the past have been particularly grant programs supporting women composers, librettists, composers, and others from diverse backgrounds. Where do you see that topic or that issue falling, and what are some of the complexities you see with addressing that?
1: You know, this is an area I find frustrating because I feel like we are creatives and that we should use all our creativity to make sure that representation is core to our operations. So when there isn't representation, I just think that this is us not working hard enough. In all of my work in the last 20 years, diversity and equity and inclusion has been at the core of the work. And I have operationalized it. So it's not even something we have to think about because it's just such part of the work that we do. In the last organizations I've left, it was so core to the work that whoever came in after me would have to work hard to take it away because it was just so operationalized. And so that work will be central to the work I do at Opera America. We will continue to highlight the need for diversity and hopefully offer best practices or commonly used practices or new thinking around these things. But I think it's something that the field just needs to do and make happen and be intentional. You know, if you want to grow audiences, the best way to do that is to have people around you that are representational of that audience. You'll see those people start to come because you have people helping you figure out what you can't see.
0: Well, you know, the arts have been struggling in the past, you know, certainly a year and a half, adapting to major policy changes and other things in society and culture and in the political sphere. To what extent do you see those as adding to or changing some of these challenges, or is it more a matter of degree?
1: Well, I think certainly the problems that the arts has is compounded. There are many things complicating the issues. There's rising costs, there's lower demand, there's political pressures, there is aging audiences. It's a number of different things. As you know, in my last position, the things I felt like I could have done in Massachusetts were great. I would have gotten those things done faster if the sector was more organized politically, if they put pressure on leaders to consider the infrastructure that the arts sector needs. You know, I don't believe that the arts sector are a threat to people getting elected because we're not as organized as, say, healthcare and tech and fossil fuels and trucking and guns. And that's on us. That is something we can absolutely change. But it requires us to, again, change our behavior. And, you know, should schools be teaching arts advocacy as part of requirements for graduation? Yes, absolutely. Should government affairs and advocacy be a core function of operations? Absolutely. These should be board agenda items, staff agenda items. There should be someone on staff paying attention and organizing not only the staff, but the boards and the volunteers and the patrons to help do those things. Government in the arts is often considered a funder, but government can do so much. If we think about all the regulatory and programmatic action government does for every other sector, and you compare that to the amount of cultural policy that exists, it's really sad. And we are larger than many industries like transportation and construction and agriculture. But we don't have that support, and that's squarely on us. We have to put pressure on people. When was the last time someone running for office in your community had an arts platform? It's something you don't see, but that's on us. I think to me, it's as critical as fundraising and HR and finance. And we're never gonna have the kind of stability that we want unless we start organizing and showing anyone running for public office, they have to support us like they do all these other industries.
0: What was it in particular that you've always liked about music, classical music, and the field?
1: It's somewhat emotional for me because I grew up in lower Northwest DC, and unfortunately and sadly, my family really struggled with all kinds of problems. There was mental health issues, joblessness, incarceration, addictions. And so the home was really noisy all the time. And the way I escaped all that was through the arts. Mm-hmm. And it wasn't any one kind of art. I mean, I was into ceramics and painting and the tissue paper art that we always did, but music and plays and dance, it just somehow, something about that part of my brain clicked and it made whatever was happening at home less bad. I think it was because, you know, when I was singing a song from a different culture, I could escape to that culture. When I was acting as a different character, I could be a different person. I don't know what it was. And it's hard to think about what was going through my head at 54 years old back then. But whatever it was, I loved it. And whatever I can get involved in to stay away from home, I loved. You know, I was just writing a 6-month reflection, and I remember that one of the tactics I used to make the noise go away at home was to turn on my cassette recording of either some musical or some opera or some piece of classical music. I remember it was a lot of Wynton Marsalis playing I think it was the Hummel concerto, which I was obsessed with. And so there was this one time, and I just had this memory a few weeks ago. There was some sort of skirmish happening in the house, and on my clock radio, which was almost always tuned to, I don't remember what station it was, whatever the classical music station was in Washington, D.C., and this song was playing. So I was hearing this song in my today life, and then I was having this sort of like physical reaction to the song, and then I had this Zoom, this sort of movie sort of flashback to this moment of this fight when I was 12 or 13 years old. And I'm quite sure now it was Leontine Price singing a song from Tosca. And the fight was happening in the home. And I remember I just turned the clock radio up as loud as I could get it. And it just made the sounds go away. And I was doing it specifically just so I didn't hear them screaming and yelling. But what happened was it diffused the fight. All of a sudden, they stopped fighting with each other and they started yelling at me to turn that damn music down. And so it was just it's so interesting, but I really do credit the arts and specifically classical music with saving my life. And that's the thing that I love about it, because it can transport you. It can make people have a visceral reaction. And that's the part where I'm like, we have got to make sure that every single person has the option of using the arts to save themselves. And if we hold on to it so preciously, we restrict people from having that experience. So I think that's what it is for me. I can't say it's specifically an opera or whatever it is. I mean, my first opera I saw was, I think, in third grade, Porgy and Bess at the Met. And I was like, what is happening? I've got to somehow have that in my life. That's sort of a long way of saying that this thing captures you and it can do things for you that we aren't fully aware of. And I just want everyone in the world to have that opportunity.
0: That was Michael Bobbitt, President and CEO of Opera America. 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
2: Violinist Henryk Wieniawski was only 18 at the premiere of his first violin concerto in Leipzig in 1853. We hear it now performed by Itzhak Perlman with the London Philharmonic Orchestra, conducted by Seiji Ozawa. It's in three movements, Allegro Moderato, Preghiera Larghetto, and a Rondo Allegro Giocoso.

0: We heard violinist Itzhak Perlman with the London Philharmonic Orchestra conducted by Seiji Ozawa in the Violin Concerto No. 1 in F-sharp minor, Opus 14 by Henryk Wieniawski.
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1: If composer Max Bruch were alive today, he would likely be living quite comfortably off of the royalties from one piece of music. His first violin concerto. If you know only one piece of music by Max Bruch, it's probably that concerto. And if he were alive today, Max Bruch might have something to say about that. In his day, he used to grumble a bit about how people did not pay enough attention to his other two violin concertos. This is violinist James Ennis, giving his undivided attention to the second violin concerto by Max Bruch. And you can listen in just about 20 minutes.